I need someone loving so bad. I'm just a lonely boy, trying to find someone to love. Yeah.

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I need love so bad.

Come on. Come on. And dance. And do the boogie. For me.

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This is KCSB News, your local community radio news program from the Santa Barbara area. I'm Mavis Hawley. Today is Monday, July 13th, 2026. In tonight's newscast, tonight we'll break down Sable Offshore Oil Corp's reported letter to the U.S. Department of Energy that asks for private and state-owned land in Santa Barbara County to be seized for continuing oil pumping operations. But first, we have headlines from the U.S. and around the world. Stay tuned. Beginning with local news, Santa Barbara, Goleta, and Ventura counties are expected to undergo extreme heat starting today and continuing throughout the week. The National Weather Service advises extreme heat caution across the counties and much of California. According to EDHAT, the agency upgraded its heat watch to an extreme heat warning. Temperatures are expected to range between 90 and 110 degrees Fahrenheit. Wednesday is expected to be the hottest day, particularly for inland regions of California. Humid conditions will increase heat-related illness. Nighttime temperatures are expected to remain warm. Increased winds and heat are expected to challenge ongoing firefighters. On to national news. A federal immigration agent shot and killed a person in a vehicle on Monday in the city of Biddeford, Maine. The New York Times says details remain scant about the encounter and federal authorities have not provided information. The state governor, the mayor of the city, and other officials are searching for details and are investigating the killing. The shooting in Maine is the second fatal shooting in a week with an immigration and customs enforcement agent firing inside of a vehicle. And finally, in international news, according to the U.S. military, a third night of strikes on Iran have begun ahead of a planned reinstatement of a naval blockade on the country, according to President Trump. Al Jazeera reports that missile strikes and ship attacks have been reported on Monday from the United States and the Iranian military. The countries have pushed rival claims to control the Strait of Hormuz. Missiles came in close proximity with the Iranian city of Konarak, along with explosions heard on the strait.

0: Those were stories from the U.S. and around the world. Up next, Sable Offshore Oil Corp. reportedly sent a letter to the Trump administration asking to exercise eminent domain over public and private land in Santa Barbara County. Politico published the letter last week, and it was dated June 2nd. Sable's pipelines are connected to the land they're looking to acquire. The company has been actively operating after it resumed oil production in March and is looking to bypass prohibitive local and state law. Initially, the Trump administration approved the restart through an emergency order, bypassing permission from California. I spoke to UC Santa Barbara professor Pasha Madavi about what asserting eminent domain over private and public lands means for both the pipeline project and California state rights. If Sable Offshore Corp's eminent domain request is approved by the Trump administration, it would result in the major land seizure of the coastline. It would also bypass ongoing state court injunctions and environmental disputes. To discuss the issue, here's UCSB professor Pasha Madavi.
1: I'm Pasha Madavi. I am an associate professor of political science and an affiliated professor at the Brent School of Environmental Science and Management at UCSB, where I'm also the director of the Energy Governance and Political Economy Lab and the co-founder of the 2035 Initiative at UCSB, which is a think and do tank on campus around energy and environmental policy. Here in this case, Sable has asked the Department of Energy to use eminent domain to seize land to ensure what they call continuous access of supply. And I'm quoting here from a letter that Sable wrote to the government that was unearthed by Politico, a letter from June 2nd, in which Sable is asking for this tool to be used in this context.
0: Politico reports the letter asks the federal government to address three different areas for the operation of the Las Flores pipeline system, an approximately 3-mile stretch of state-owned submerged land off the coast of Santa Barbara, a large area of Gaviota State Park, where there are approximately 4 miles of pipeline, and a privately owned piece of underdeveloped land that the pipelines cross north of Buellton.
1: And the justification is that they need access to supply. They need to get this oil out. If the feds are saying you need to produce this oil via the Defense Production Act, then Sable is saying, well, how are we supposed to get this oil to market? How are we supposed to get this anywhere? And so they are pushing for eminent domain as a way to get the land that, you know, they believe they should have access to and to use for their pipeline system. Now, what's interesting here, as you noted, is that, yes, there is some private property that is being seized here or potentially asked to be seized through eminent domain. But the bigger story is that it is state land that Sable is asking the federal government to take, 3 miles or so of the Santa Ynez pipeline system through state waters and about 4 miles of the same pipeline system that goes through Gaviota State Park. Now, this is, you know, very, very unorthodox. It's not, eminent domain is not designed for the federal government to take state government property.
0: Do you think that this is a strategic decision by Sable to use their domain claims to maintain their oil operations, or is this only an attempt to bypass all of the legal pushback that they've been experiencing from the state?
1: If you think back to how this all came about, ExxonMobil used to operate the offshore assets, the Santa Ynez unit, the three platforms that are in federal waters, and this processing facility that is onshore. And another company had managed, Plains All American, the pipeline system. And when Exxon sold this to Sable, it had given Sable effectively a loan to do so, because Exxon itself viewed the project as too risky and also a challenge from a regulatory perspective, given the state of California, but also back then as well. I mean, you think about a lot of the hurdles that one has to go through to produce a very, very risky oil asset. Risky because of corrosion, risky because of the high cost of getting it out of the ground initially. It has a lot of sulfur in it, the oil itself, which further adds to the corrosion problems of the pipeline. And, you know, Sable buying this, knowing those risks, but taking on that challenge because it was effectively a gamble that ExxonMobil, a very, you know, massive but also savvy and well-resourced corporation, deemed not worth it. And Sable knew from the beginning that this would not be, you know, an easy endeavor. And so their plan from the beginning had been, we are going to take this gamble because we think that we can, you know, override some of these roadblocks, e.g. the state, the federal government, but also the county, and, you know, the actual operating risks of managing and repairing a faulty pipeline that effectively should have just been shut down after that spill in 2015. So, you know, their plan was to get this oil out pretty soon. They had thought that they could overcome the roadblocks initially, and indeed, government supported with a lot of civil society efforts. You know, people mobilized. Students at UCSB were really a big part of this story. The Environmental Affairs Board, for example, high school students, you know, like Ethan Madej and others came out to show that the public wasn't going to stand for this.
0: Another piece of this story is Sable's plan to establish a West Coast Strategic Petroleum Reserve using eminent domain. How is this affecting the restart?
1: It does. And I'm glad you raised that, because that's been a different piece of this that was brought in since, you know, the Secretary of the Department of Energy and the Department of Interior visited the Sable offshore site, the Las Flores processing facility, about a month ago. And the idea is that, well, if they want to ensure a endpoint for their oil, they determined that the cleanest way to do that, or clearest way to do that rather, is to have the federal government commit to buying this oil and to putting it into a strategic petroleum reserve on the West Coast in central, you know, the central coast here in California. This is, I mean, just a completely bonkers idea. The United States has a strategic petroleum reserve in Texas, in Louisiana, largely for, you know, because of the advantageous position, both geologically, of that reserve, and of course next to the bulk of the United States' oil infrastructure. But a lot of it is geology. There are these salt domes where you can just store oil underground really easily and not have to spend a lot of energy to get it down and get it back up. We don't have that in California. And in fact, trying to put things underground here is incredibly risky. We have something called the San Andreas Fault, which everybody in California knows about. We're not in the business of putting things underground in a very, very highly volatile seismic region. That is not what any geologist would recommend to the United States federal government. And that's why you have it in somewhere like Texas and Louisiana, where that doesn't exist, that seismic activity. So that's why we've never had one here. And Sable is saying, no, no, let's build one. We need more reserves. Like, well, first of all, we don't need more reserves. Of crude oil. This war has shown that the United States does have pretty ample reserves. We need more storage of refined products, but that's a different matter. That's not a business that Sable is in. That's gasoline, diesel, but also the materials you need, the distillates to create things like diesel and jet fuel and so on. So it doesn't make economic sense to build this strategic.
0: NewsHawk reports the U.S. House of Representatives approved an amendment to the annual defense bill that allows Sable Offshore Corp. to continue pipeline operations. The amendment would allow the federal government to seize the land needed for pipeline development throughout Santa Barbara County. On July 22nd, the House approved the amendment to the National Defense Authorization Act. The act would allow the Pentagon to use eminent domain to take sections of public land around the Santa Ynez unit. 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Our theme music is Loop One by Alex Gonzalez. Tonight's newscast was engineered by me, Mavis Hawley. Tonight's newscast was written and produced by me, Mavis Hawley. That's all we have for you tonight. Thanks for tuning in. Once again, I'm Mavis Hawley. But don't go away. Up next, we have Newsmakers.
2: Hi again, everybody, and welcome to the latest edition of Newsmakers TV. I'm Jerry Roberts. It is Friday, July 31st. I'm joined by our all-star panel of top local journalists, Kelly Fozzie, staff writer for the Santa Barbara Independent, Nick Welsh, star columnist and executive editor for the Independent, and Josh Molina, man of many hats and editor of the Santa Barbara News Press. Thank you all for being here. Nick, it's been a minute since you've been on the show. You've been off covering entertainment on the entertainment beat. Joe Wooder needs some help over there, I guess. So we've missed some updates on Sable, Newsmaker's favorite and most long-running story about that pipeline. A lot has happened, but not much has changed. But it seems like this is sort of a big deal that the House approved legislation giving the Pentagon authority over our little pipeline. Is that right?
3: I mean, that is definitely a jump the shark moment. Every week with Sable and the regulatory agencies is a jump the shark moment. But this one is really a triple flip. Basically, they're giving Pete Hegseth, the Secretary of War, unilateral power to
2: war and testosterone.
3: Yes. War and testosterone checks. Let's check your testosterone. Maybe they'll do that to county supervisors. Anyway, we're going to give them the authority to declare eminent domain on private lands, state lands, county-owned lands that, you know, Sable might think it happens to need in order to move its oil, on this presumption that we are in a national security crisis regarding oil. Of course, the other side has been very quick to point out, like, dude, we didn't tell you to go to war at Iran, and everybody and all your generals and advisors said, hey, Straits of Hormuz, anybody, that might be a problem. And they didn't seem to think it would be.
2: So the administration basically is just trying to knock all the pieces off the table at once, all of the endless state and national and, I mean, state and local and legal entanglements that have provided so much content for newsmakers over the years. They're just trying to say none of it matters. We're in charge and we're going to do whatever we want.
3: Pretty much, I mean, to be, if you look, it is an amendment. It was an amendment written by a Congress member from Houston, a Republican Congress member from Houston, which happens to be Sable's home district, who had it inserted into the defense authorization bill, which is not resolved by any means. And it passed by one vote, okay, this amendment. And it says, it is very specific to Sable. It's not sort of general language that should be applied to Sable. It spells out Sable. It spells out, you know, the landmarks in Santa Barbara County, which have been pinch points or exasperation points for Sable. So it is about as specific a tailor-made piece. It's more tailor-made than Monique Lamone's piece.
2: That's what came to mind immediately was Monique and the mission talk.
3: And the mission.
2: So our man in Washington, Salud Carbajal, was unable to do anything about this.
3: The Salud Carbajal, actually, he got pretty pugnacious on the floor. And, you know, sometimes when Salud gets pugnacious. He looks like he's trying too hard. And other times, he seems like he's actually in his body and in the moment. And this time, I think he was very much in his body and in the moment. And he was just spelling it out. He was just going, you know, this is not a national security issue. I've been, you know, I don't know if he brought up his Marine background, but he has, this is a payoff and a special favor for big oil. And my constituents are going to pay for it because we know what it's like to have oil spills out of pipelines that get corroded.
2: So is this a done deal or does the
3: Senate? It is not a done deal.
2: It is not a done deal.
3: It probably, you know, as hard to imagine it won't be. The Senate has to approve the Defense Authorization Act. I don't believe they have done so yet. There's a pretty tight fight that's going on there now. And then it has to come back for reconciliation after that. So whether it makes all those hurdles or not, you know, in this day and age, the tendency is to think it probably will, but who knows?
2: But presumably Senators Padilla and Schiff would be trying to get it out of there in the Senate.
3: Yeah, they of course will. I mean, they have been, Padilla and Schiff have been very outspoken on this. And, you know, Schiff in particular, he's really been going after Sable and saying, you know, we want documents showing, you know, the president and Flores, the executive of the company, playing footsies under the table without socks on and the money that they're giving each other. And he's not getting anything. And then he puts out press releases saying, I'm still not getting anything. But he's going after it.
2: Yeah, I'm not a master of Senate procedure, but it would seem like if it's going over to the Senate in that form, they would have to take an affirmative action to get it out of there, which would require 51 votes. Would be
3: yeah.
2: So this is none of this is good news. And Callie,
3: and these days, you know, Trump has alienated a lot of those Republican senators who he chose not to endorse, and they have lost. So they're serving out their terms, and they are outspoken about their ill will, and we'll see what they do.
2: All right. Callie, while Nick was off writing about jazz, he allowed you to actually cover a Sable hearing of the Air Pollution Control District. Lucky you. We won't ask you to recap the minutes of that meeting because Sable, it was another win for them. But I do want to ask you about another kind of big deal in the environment that I think has not gotten a lot of coverage, and that is the change that the administration made in the Endangered Species Act, which is going to have obviously repercussions globally, but also right here in the county. Talk a little bit about that or background us on that.
4: Yeah, so the Trump administration has been trying to reform the Endangered Species Act basically since Trump entered office. And they were just successful at rescinding the regulatory definition of harm within the ESA that said that harm could be habitat destruction or modification. So if you cut down a forest, you know, it's harming the species that live there. But they rescinded that definition. So technically, harming a species habitat no longer counts as harming the species itself.
2: Which is kind of a big deal. I mean, isn't that like one of the basic ways you would harm a species?
4: Yeah, you'd think. You would think. It's, yeah, I mean, environmentalists too, environmental groups who've spoken out about this have called it, you know, a common sense concept. If you cut down a tree a bird is living in, then you are harming the bird. But the Trump administration framed it as a kind of federal overreach, said it was infringing on private property rights, like potential economic or national security, could have potential economic or national security impacts, that kind of thing.
2: And this is just an administrative action they've taken, not any legislation that's gone.
4: No, it didn't. It didn't go through a vote or anything like that. It kind of just was. It just happened unilaterally.
3: And you know, Charlie, where does that leave it? You know, is it subject to legal challenge, or what's the next step on that?
4: Yeah, so conservation groups led by the Center for Biological Diversity are suing the administration, or at least filed a complaint, trying to, argue that this definition has been in the laws, like regulatory statute, since for 50 years. Like, you can't just take this off the books and expect to get away with it. And now that the definition is gone, and like now that's been rescinded, environmental lawyers can still argue for species using like the same arguments that, destroying their habitat will hurt them, but they now just cannot point to this actual specific language within the ESA to prove that,
2: And
3: if that makes
2: can I
3: sense.
2: jump in here, Jerry? I'm
3: Well,
2: sorry.
3: I hesitate to mention the word steelhead trout,
2: Well,
3: because
2: you read my mind.
3: I know.
2: No, and the steelhead trout isn't just something I'm hung out. Every single water district in Santa Barbara County, they go to bed at night worrying about the steelhead trout and how much water they have to set aside so they don't harm the steelhead trout. So if all of a sudden that harm and habitat issue are joined at the hip, then these agencies presumably would not be bound or is obligated to set aside X amount of water, which is a considerable
3: So are the
2: amount.
3: water districts happy about this?
2: I have not spoken to them, but if I was them, I would be cautiously optimistic. I mean, I would think this is, if I was them, I'd be going, oh, this is going to get sued. We don't know. Let's not change course. But it would be like winning the lottery for them.
3: Because it would make it easier for them to provide water without having to worry about the little trout.
2: It is a significant issue for them to have to deal with. They have a regulatory gun at their head. They have to deal with an issue they really don't want to deal with. And now that Trump has taken that gun away.
3: Just taking it right off the table, along with all of our protections against oil spills. It's all.
2: And really, the steelhead trout is an amazing creature.
3: Yeah. All right, Josh, hardest working man in show business. I've always said it. You were there late on rent control, but even before that, you somehow managed to find 3 hours, Josh, for a podcast with someone who's apparently very popular on social media, who I'm unaware of. But before we get to rent control, say a word about that.
5: There's a bit of a wave of momentum, kind of an explosion of these Santa Barbara content creators happening right now on Instagram. And at the top of that list is a woman named Ari from Visionary Content. And she's really made a name for herself because she does Santa Barbara Secrets. She does these history videos of things in Santa Barbara, the history of the courthouse, the Castillo underpass and why it's always wet and why it leaks, Aliens Park, Franceschi Park. And so she is a video documentary maker, so the quality of her work is very high. But she goes out there and she doesn't say, look at me, look at me, look at me, and try to steal people's attention. She's actually trying to provide people with journalistic-like information. And she's really exploding in terms of her popularity on Instagram. And so all of these clients now are coming to her and saying, make videos for my company, my product. So she works for Paseo Nuevo, Kiva Cowork. She's got a couple of clients in town, a guy named Sam.

0: let's find out who is the person behind this person. Josh, as a journalist, when I look at social media and these content creators, my initial reaction is kind of negative. I'm like, oh, you have no clue what it takes to write a story. It's so different. And I've kind of evolved because I've sort of seen, well, actually, the amount of work that goes into this that she does is a lot. It's far more research than what we do on the story sometimes. Right. And so it's just kind of fascinating. But you should check it out because we are sort of experiencing this kind of renaissance on social media. And to be fair, The Independent is trying to boost its social media presence. NewsHawk is definitely trying. The News Press is definitely trying. We are, and I have no problem saying this, trying to compete on social media with people like Visionary. And it's just something to learn from journalistically, but it's also just really cool to watch somebody like this kind of unfold and blow up in real time in front of us.
1: All right. Interesting. And Josh, when you say show off or say something weird, I assume you're specifically talking about me. In that context, and I guess my other question:
0: clickbaits.
1: Will there be a box set of the 3-hour interview available for purchase for people?
0: Well, I'm in talk with Netflix right now to take my entire series to them, so perhaps this will happen later.
1: All right. On more mundane matters, we had yet another 87-hour hearing on rent control. It's kind of inching along toward the finish line. I mean, it's total kabuki theater at this point. But yet there was still another stormy meeting about it, Josh.
0: Wow, this was one of the worst meetings I've attended in a long time. And what I mean by worst is just they went through 127 different details of what the rent stabilization ordinance would look like. It's just long. It takes forever. And there's not a whole lot of agreement on the council. And there's some strong personalities sort of driving it. Essentially, they have agreed, the majority, to pass a rent stabilization ordinance. It would be 60% of CPI. Your rent could not go up higher than that every year. In the meantime, there's a rent freeze while they craft this ordinance. Majority has leaned this way. So the votes are there. It is going to happen. But crafting the details of what it specifically will look at and how far it will go, this is what is happening. And huge amount of presence from the Santa Barbara Tenants Union. They're the best at dancing in the end zone, right? Like they've already won. It is a done deal. And They're ending strong. We'll put it that way. Okay. And so they did a press conference.
1: Well, they're threatening and intimidating people is what they're doing.
0: Well, they did a press conference before out on the steps of City Hall. They have a large number of people. And then they spoke during public comment. And so they want the strongest ordinance possible. And Randy.
1: And if not, they'll drag in the guillotine.
0: Well, you're referencing a sign that you wrote about this week that was brought to City Hall. Which said, we decide when your term ends, and there was a image of a guillotine. There was, I guess, a ballot box there too.
1: And the guillotine, for those who forget their history, was of course rather central to the most bloodthirsty part of the French Revolution. But I digress. Continue.
0: Yes, that's a Coldplay song I like very much. But they spoke, and it just took a long time. Now, Megan Harmon, whoa, drinking game. I said it every show, Megan Harmon. Okay, so Megan Harmon, she has been the, Nick's going to jump in here, the earliest and most advocate prominent supporter of rent stabilization. She didn't have the votes before. She has the votes now. And she basically kind of made a thing saying that we should not have to force the Santa Barbara Housing Authority projects, affordable housing projects, to have to comply with the rent stabilization ordinance. She says that their rents are already tied to their income, no more than 30%, and that to the area median income, and that goes up and down depending on the year. And she said, even if the rent stabilization ordinance is lower than that, it's a small win. We should not force these affordable housing providers to have to comply with this, because she says that the housing authority and the housing providers have taken loans out with

0: the acceptance of a certain amount of cash flow to repay those loans to the city, and that it may actually hurt these agencies in the long run in terms of investment into new sort
1: of. That's not going to make her vote against it.
0: No, but it was one of the more healthy discussions, because there are those who basically don't want any exemptions. And so Harmon is kind of taking a stand there as one of the biggest supporters of the rent stabilization ordinance. Randy got very upset. You know, he admonished people in the crowd, saying he called someone a bully. This is not how you get something done. I will have to say this, that the tension in the room is very uncomfortable. It's very tense. Of course, the tenants union want it to be uncomfortable. That is their whole point. They want to shake people up and know that whatever uncomfortability you experience in the room is nothing compared to what tenants feel. They are trying that. But I will say that it is a feel. You could cut it with a knife, the thickness in that room.
1: It's bad politics. They won. They have the votes. If they came in and said, you know, we really want to thank our colleagues for a great debate about all of this, and we want to thank staff for working so hard to get all of these details right, and we realize this is a tough issue for everyone, but we hope we can all work together going on. Thank you. The end. They would buy a lot of goodwill. And all they're doing now is raising the temperature, raising the conflict, and upsetting a lot of people. And I don't know how that's going to manifest in the election.
0: And politically, Jerry, Councilmember Kristen Sneddon is sort of caught in the thick of this. She's running for mayor, and the critics of Sneddon are very much tying her to that tension, that air.
1: And to Wendy Santa Maria.
0: They're sort of saying, Kristen, why are you tying yourself to this? Wendy Santa Maria is the leader of the tenants union on the city council. And she's getting, by association, a lot of criticism, when Sneddon has always been sort of the moderate, overall someone for Santa Barbara kind of voice. So she's taking kind of a blowback here. Meanwhile, you know, Eric and Randy are just sort of saying the same thing about where they've always stood. So there are many elements of this. If Sneddon wants to, run the best campaign, she really needs to return to a focus on herself and her issues and not be associated with anything else. It's just smart politics. I don't know what her plan is.
1: All right. We can get back to that a little bit. All right. Well, now that we've had that downer, let's really go down a little bit more. The poor red pandas, Kelly. That was probably the best red story of the week. But that was the saddest story coming out of the zoo.
2: I know. It's really sad.
1: What happened?
2: The beginning of the month, Ruby, the red panda at the zoo, gave birth to two twin cubs, and within a few weeks, both cubs died, unfortunately. They're still trying to figure out, I think, what contributed to the cubs' death, but, you know, it was Ruby's first pregnancy, and these cubs have a super high mortality rate. I think it was can be as high as 40% for red pandas. So they're born super fragile. They're already born with not a great chance. They didn't make it, which was really sad to write about.
1: So what is this? What's next for Ruby?
2: Well, Ruby and her breeding partner, Raj, are back in their habitat, and they will have another chance to breed next breeding season. And who knows, she might get pregnant again. This was only her first year.
1: Okay, so it's not unusual that the little pandas would die in captivity. It happens a lot.
2: I think it also, the way the zoo described it, it sounds like it also happens a lot in the wild. They're just born super fragile, and yeah, they just often don't make it.
1: Didn't it make you sad to write that story? The way you had to find out all about the science of red pandas.
0: Like a Josh question, Jerry.
1: I don't know. I could never do animal stories. I was terrible at animal stories. I really was. But you write so many of them, and you write them beautifully. And I felt so bad. When I got done reading, I mean, I didn't feel bad for you, but I felt bad for the,
2: For the pandas.
1: well, for Ruby and Raj, you know, that's got
2: Yeah.
1: a bummer.
0: I will say the zoo photo that they released has the baby panda and it's sleeping in this like little small bottle. It is very sad, the imagery.
2: Yeah.
0: That was a sad image.
1: All right. Well, let's keep on bumming everybody out in case there's one or two people still watching. Nick, on the homeless front, you had a piece about more and more people living in their cars. What's the significance of that?
3: It sort of confirms and gives measurement, however imprecise, to what everybody's had assesses, which is that for many people, living in your car is a more important housing option, and is that. And if you get it, so what, here's the numbers. It went from something like 650 to 920 people were counted living in their cars in something called the point in time count. And the point in time count tends to grossly understate the actual numbers. So it's sort of a preliminary indication that it's going up by what, 48%. What they're finding, the most interesting thing, is about 50% of these people are working. They make about $2,300 a month, and you know they're living in their vehicles. And it's not like RVs. Everybody thinks RVs. That is obviously, that's about like 25% of the people living in vehicles are RVs. But really, a lot of people are living in vans and regular cars. And it's just, and the people they interviewed here, about 90, half of them, they really have no interest in being, in taking assistance from the county. We don't see ourselves as homeless. But what we would like is we'd like a place to park safely. And what we would like would be access to utilities and water and a place to be clean. And, so the county typically in the past has said, okay, how do we deal with homelessness? We're dealing with getting people out of homelessness. This is a group of people who say, you know what, this is the best economic option. I mean, a lot of these companies like Google, for example, they have a big campus out in Goleta. And a lot of the people who work there come from out of town, and they kind of go back between the Bay Area. While they live here, a lot of them are living in vehicles. It's not, it's all over the map, and it is a shifting housing reality for which we don't really have plans, or we don't have movable parts to
1: Well,
3: help
1: we
3: or
1: had a
3: hinder.
1: county program, though. We do have a county program.
3: Well, we have a county program called Safe Housing. And it started here in Santa Barbara, I want to say almost 30 years ago. It is a
1: Was
3: template for other.
1: Naomi, wasn't it? Naomi Schwartz.
3: Naomi Schwartz, exactly. And it has been replicated in many other places, but it is predicated on the idea that we are going to get you out of your car and into housing. And that is a highly optimistic scenario, given how much housing there
1: Just the
3: is,
1: way
3: how
1: that,
3: much
1: yeah. And
3: housing there isn't. And it's actually interesting, it's kind of going back to a previous conversation, when the city was talking about housing and homelessness. They are looking at rent control, the rent stabilization ordinance, as a way to prevent people from getting homeless in the first place. And so there's a big shift taking place in terms of housing man or homeless management. And it's, the buzzword is prevention. So we're not talking about the people you see, we talk about the people who aren't there yet. And how do we keep them from getting there?
1: All right, let's leave it there. Callie Fossey, Nick Welsh, Josh Molina, thank you all for taking the time to speak with us. Thank you all for watching. We'll see you next time on Newsbreak.

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1: 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Our studios and offices are located in the Stork Communications Building on the UCSB campus. Our transmitter is located on the mountain named Sinek by the Chumash and the Santa Ynez Mountains. The transmitter site, also known as Broadcast Peak, is at an elevation of 1,228 meters above sea level, or 4,028 feet. Please address correspondence to General Manager KCSB-FM, P.O. 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

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I'm Steve S., your host Mondays, 6 to 8 p.m. Joyful Cosmos is the show, your weekly ride on a road constructed of sound. Thank you for tuning in. We'll get this week's ride started off with music from La Disidencia de las... Wrong track. We're actually listening to and getting this week's ride started off with music from Ingebrigt Hacker Flatten's Exit Gnar Ensemble. This track is titled Fly. It's the lead-off track from a live set and released on a CD of the same name, Fly, by Sawa Jazz, label based in Norway, where Ingebrigt Hacker is from originally. Anyway, Amelie Dahl on alto and baritone saxophone, Carl Falmer Nyberg on tenor saxophone and some electronics, Marta Warelis on piano, Jonathan F. Horn playing guitar, Ingebrigt Hacker and double bass, and Olaf Olsen playing drums on this music. A live recording of reworked tracks from their previous LPs. It was recorded at Victoria National Jazz Scene Jazz Performance Space in Oslo, Norway on the 26th September 20 and 25. One of the last performances of their live tour from that summer, last summer 2025. Ingebrigt Hacker Flatten, Exit Gnar is the name of the ensemble. Listening to Fly here on Joyful Cosmos. Thank you for tuning in to KCSB.

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Online. I'm Steve S., your host Monday, 6 to 8 p.m. Joyful Cosmos is the show, your weekly ride on a road constructed of sound. There is no destination. Thank you for tuning in. We just listened to some music from a trio who call themselves La Disidencia de las Máquinas. And that is Ernesto Joros playing piano, Juan Bayon on contrabass, and Federico Isasti, drums, electronics, and he's the composer of the music. It was recorded at Studio Dr. F during December of 2021 in it was recorded in Buenos Aires, Argentina. And Federico Isasti, a drummer, composer, improviser, audiovisual software developer from the liner notes here, based in Buenos Aires. He writes about himself. This project, the group La Disidencia de las Máquinas, got together back around 2018 to research, as a research project on the piano trio format, starting from the jazz tradition. Federico composes pieces in which he manages to merge that language, the language of the jazz traditional piano trio format, with gestures, timbres, and techniques typical of contemporary music to find something new, as we heard there. From La Disidencia de las Máquinas. The LP is titled El Hombre, El Espejo, El Niño. And the track that I played, Sin Jamás Perder la Ternura, is released in 2023 by Ears and Eyes Records. And you can find all those folks, Ears and Eyes Records, Federico Isasti, on Bandcamp. For more information and additional music that they've all worked on over the years. We're listening now to music from another trio. This is Alejandro Niro, drums, percussion, James Hill, trumpet, Santiago Fradejas, electric guitar. He's a guitar player originally from Argentina who lives and worked in Spain at the time of this recording. I believe now, as composer, he's a composer instrumentalist, and I believe works in the UK now. And Niro Hill Fradejas is the trio. Peronian Poetry is the title of this LP release from 2018. We're listening to a track titled The Bell in the Tunnel. Music recorded by the three. It was written and recorded by the three folks, Alejandro Niro, James Hill, Santiago Fradejas, at TCAB Studio and Niro Studios in Buenos Aires, Argentina, as well as LAM Studio in Barcelona, Spain. You can find Santiago Fradejas on Bandcamp as well. And that gets us up to date here on Joyful Cosmos. Thank you for tuning in.

And you are in tune with Joyful Cosmos here on KCSB 91.9 on your FM dial. Or maybe you found us at kcsb.org for our web streams. I'm Steve S., your host, Mondays 6 to 8 p.m. Joyful Cosmos is the show. Thank you for tuning in. Listening now to some music from Lisa Belladonna. More momentarily about this music, but we just heard from an artist, Sina Pegami, lives and works in France. And I played a track titled Mutosi. It's the lead off track from his most recent CD release, Music for Tombak and Synth. Sina Pegami playing there on the Persian tombak and modular synthesis. And from the liner notes, that set of recordings, the LP titled Music for Tombak and Synth, originates from his master's thesis research on contact microphones. It's conceived as a means to reconnect with his Persian roots while exploring experimental sound design, he says. He worked to bring together the traditional Persian tombak with modular synthesis and digital signal processing to create a musical landscape bridging live improvisation and studio production. Two things that, two areas of music that he likes to explore. Also, Sina Pegami, French-born but of Iranian descent, unfortunately unable to visit his home country. Each of the tracks, he writes, serves as a keepsake, referencing cherished memories, emotions, and musical influences that define his experience as such. You can find Sina Pegami on Bandcamp. That LP was released by Other People, label based here in the U.S. And just prior, we heard music from Gemarda Fungus. They are a duo from Ukraine. I played a track titled Golden City from their 2018 CD release, Crossing the Wasteland. They write, it's an album dedicated to sonically presenting the dry minimalism of the desert. Following a trip to the Thar Desert in India, it's the northwestern region of India into eastern Pakistan. Igor Yalovich playing modular synthesizers and tempura, and Sergei Yagoda playing guitars and the FX board makeup Gemarda Fungus. After their trip to travels in the Thar Desert, they determined

determined they wanted to bring together ideas, bring into dialogue their own musical heritage, drawing from nature and traditional Ukrainian folkloric and healing practices, along with exploring the mysterious dry emptiness of the Thar Desert. That CD was released by Flaming Pines, label based in London in the UK, back in November of 2018. And you can find Gamarda Fungus with many recordings, and you've heard me play them many times here on Joyful Cosmos. You can find them on Bandcamp. And all the way back at the top of that set, we heard music from Anna Maria Vajos. She is a musician composer from Bogota, Colombia. I played a track titled Camara Lenta, and that featured Nina Tormenta joining her on vocals, taken from a 2022 LP release, Los Dias, brought to us by the Bogota, Colombia-based Incorrecto label. It's a net label you can find on Bandcamp as well. Anna Maria Vajos. As I mentioned, we're listening now to something brand new from Lisa Belladonna. This is a track titled Sonata Enamorada, and it's taken from a release titled Mind Frames. Lisa Belladonna just released on her Bandcamp page a couple days ago. This features Lisa Belladonna on a whole variety of modular synthesis, as well as Vega Montero playing the concert double bass. And all of this music was composed, recorded, and mixed by Lisa Belladonna in various locations in the United States and Europe during April through July of 2026. And all the production, post-production, mixing, and the whole thing was released by Appalachian Recordings. It was done at Appalachian Studios. Lisa Belladonna currently lives and works in Asheville, North Carolina, and you can find her on Bandcamp. Sonata Enamorada, Lisa Belladonna, modular synthesis of all sorts, sound making, and Vega Montero, concert double bass here on Joyful Cosmos. Thank you for tuning in to KCSB.

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I am Steve S., your host, Mondays, 6 to 8 p.m. Joyful Cosmos is the show, your weekly ride on a road constructed of sound. There is no destination. Thank you for tuning in. We're listening now to some music from Emmanuel Chimendez. And he is a Brazilian experimental and multidisciplinary artist, composer. His practice is grounded in electroacoustic music, articulating procedures that move between ambient music, musique concrète, and glitch, he writes in the liner notes here. This particular release is titled Sob o Sol e Sempre. And Emmanuel writes that this work was initiated in 20 and 22, but because of technical difficulties, the entire work he was preparing was lost due to hardware failure. With the loss of the original sessions, all that remained were a handful of exported mixes, along with the projects themselves. Disappeared the possibility of continuing these pieces as originally imagined. So he abandoned the work for a while. He writes, these pieces remained in silence. Over time, however, distance altered their condition. What had once seemed like an irreversible loss gradually revealed itself as the work's own internal logic. They ceased to be unfinished compositions and instead became the record of an interrupted process, fragments preserved exactly at the point where they were lost. About this work, Emmanuel Chimendez writes, what returned to the surface was not memory, but light, and all that remained was what had always been. This release is brought to us by Templo Animal Records. It's a collective and label of Latin American sound artists and experimental electronic musicians. Net label, you can find them on Bandcamp, Templo Animal Records, for lots of fascinating music. I've played many of their releases over the years here on Joyful Cosmos. Just prior and over the top of the hour, we heard music from Charbel Haber. He's a Lebanese musician, performer, and visual artist, and composer. He lives and works in Beirut, in Lebanon. And his most recent LP is titled May a Soft Sun Bless Your Sky While You Wait for the Inevitable. And from that, I played the track, a track titled Across a Flower Bed. Dressed in Sunday best, lay the bodies of docile beasts. Charbel Haber composed, performed, recorded, and produced all that music in Paris between January and March 2025. And then he and his buddy Fadi Tabal put it all together at Tune Fork Studios in Beirut, Lebanon. It was released by the Beirut, Lebanon-based Ruptured Records. Charbel Haber. And that gets us up to date. Coming up next, some music from German guitarist Stefan Basho Jungens. More about that later. Thank you for tuning in to KCSB.

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Or maybe you found us, kcsb.org, for our web streams, or any other web stream provider there, anywhere in the world with an internet connection. I'm Steve S., your host, Monday, 6 to 8 p.m. Joyful Cosmos is the show. Your weekly ride on a road constructed of sound. There is no destination. Thank you for tuning in. We are listening now to some music from Fatih Tudor. And this is music taken from a CD titled Slowing Down the Process. It's Untitled 2 is the actual title. Fatih Tudor lives and works in Bremen, Germany. Electronic music artist, also known as Dubatech. They've been making music since 2008. And from the liner notes, Fatih Tudor writes, in a world that is constantly accelerating, we must learn how to slow down. This album is an invitation to pause, an invitation to try to delay the inevitable. It is dedicated to those seeking calm during uncertain times, to anyone trying to protect their mental health while living through an era that often feels overwhelming. So it was released by Fatih Tudor on their Bandcamp page back in March of this year, 2026. Just prior, as I mentioned before, we heard music from Stefan Basho Jungens. And I played a track titled Azure Number One, The Sun Treader. It's taken from an LP titled Waters in Azure. It's a CD release brought to us by Strange Attractors Audio House back in 2002. Label based at the time in Olympia, Washington, here in the U.S. CD were full of works for solo steel string guitar by Stefan Basho Jungens. He's German guitarist and composer, born in 1953 in what at the time was the German Democratic Republic, Eastern Germany. He's influenced by various guitar players over time, including Robbie Basho, who was also influenced by a Japanese haiku poet, Matsuo Basho, where they both took their extra name as a mark of respect, they write. And his music, Stefan Basho Jungens' music and composition, he wanted to explore. His project was to explore between traditions and experimentation, and influences brought into his music from North American Indian music, Asian music, new music, global new music compositions, and European classical music. Stefan Basho Jungens back there. And that gets us up to date. If you missed anything, do check out the playlist at kcsb.org a little bit later this week. It'll be posted there, KCSB, with lots of information about everything that I've played, artists and musicians, compositions, where things were recorded, discographical information, and other such important info about this music. And also
if you do the social media thing, I'll post the whole thing, the playlist, along with some landscape photography at the Joyful Cosmos page on Facebook. All right. Thank you for tuning in.

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I'm Steve S., your host, Monday, 6 to 8 p.m. We're listening now to some music from Anthony Braxton and Erica Dicker more momentarily. Just prior, we heard music from the artist Nung Nguyen, who goes by the artist's name Sound Awakener, and Dalot, the artist's name for Maria

in Hanoi, Vietnam. And Maria Papadomanalaki, who lives and works in Chania on the island of Crete in Greece. They spent 20 and 23 exchanging idea sound files, sculpting, forming, and finalizing the 7 compositions in the album, they write. You can find Sound Awakener, where this on Bandcamp, where this that release, Ayanos, can be found. Nung Nguyen's artist's name, one of several. She also releases under her own name, Nung Nguyen. And as I mentioned, we're listening now to music from Anthony Braxton, playing sopranino, soprano, alto, baritone, bass, contrabass, clarinets, as well as some electronics here, which I believe he's working with a super collider system. Erica Dicker, a violin, as well as the prepared scordatura violin in duets. And this is taken from a 12 CD box set titled 12 Duets, DCWM 2012. This is Anthony Braxton's, this is music taken from Anthony Braxton's Diamond Curtain Wall Music, Diamond Curtain Wall Music System. We're listening to this performance of composition number 363F plus 338 and 365K. And music recorded, this was all these duets were recorded at Wesleyan University in Middletown, Connecticut, here in the United States. And the box set was released by Anthony Braxton's New Braxton House label back in 2014. Anthony Braxton and Erica Dicker, duet number 6. Here on Joyful Cosmos. Thank you for tuning in. Yeah.

Thank you.

And you're in tune with Joyful Cosmos here on KCSB. You've been listening to, and we'll hear it to the top of the hour, this music from Anthony Braxton, playing a whole variety of clarinets. And and Erica Dicker playing violins, along with the Super Collider electronic sound making device language. And this is composition number 363F plus 338 and 365K, duet number 6 in the series of 12 duets, each one a CD in length performance by Anthony Braxton with one of three other accompanists, musicians. It's from a 12 CD box set, 12 Duets DCWM 2012, in Anthony Braxton's Diamond Curtain Wall music language, which is his work with computer programming to generate live, responsive electronic soundscapes that interact with the human performances. You can learn lots more about Anthony Braxton at tricentricfoundation.org. His extensive musical composition languages and works over many years. And that's going to just about wrap things up for this week's episode of Joyful Cosmos. If you enjoyed the ride, I'll be back next Monday, 6 p.m. here in KCSB. Do stick around. More music, more fine music up at the top of the hour. I believe we'll hear something from DJ Fraser, Sound Shaper Show, here in KCSB. Your source for music and news and information that you probably won't find anywhere else in the south coast of Santa Barbara County, Central Coast, California. Have yourselves a wonderful night. And a beautiful week. Peace.

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1: Unredacted voter registration lists. The courts have proven reluctant to let the administration intervene in state-run elections in that way and have been protective of voter privacy. The Trump administration has finalized a rule removing habitat protections from the Landmark Endangered Species Act. The new rule narrows the definition of harm, which originally included significant habitat degradation that kills or injures animals by impairing their ability to eat, shelter, or breed. Conservationists worry the new definition of harm could open endangered species habitat to logging, mining, drilling, and real estate development. Tara Zuardo with the Center for Biological Diversity expects lawsuits.
4: A particular project that's going to bulldoze a species home isn't technically harming the species because it's not someone shooting the animal, it's just someone...

It was the 4th of July. It was the 4th of July, and there were fireworks exploding in the air. It was the 4th of July, and I was busy taking hot dog buns out of the packaging and slipping hot dogs between the two halves of the bun. It was the 4th of July, and my fingers were wrinkled from being in the pool for such a long time. It was the 4th of July, and it was very dark. And it was summer. And I was surrounded by dogs. And the grass was long and tall, and it was itching my ankles. And it was the 4th of July. And the air was heavy with gunpowder and fireflies and humidity from the summer heat. And I smelled myself, and I was salty and chlorinated from swimming in the pool. And when I burped, it tasted like hot dogs. And it was the 4th of July on KCSB-FM in Santa Barbara, 91.9 on your radio dials.

Don't you agree that in the summer everything is beautiful? There are more birds in the sky on one day of July than there are birds in the sky on any other month of the year. And the sun stays in the sky for such a long time. And even when it leaves, the ground is warm and has soaked up all of the sunshine. And you can even press your cheek against it and feel the remnants of the day coursing through the ground. And you can get up early and grab a stick and tie a handkerchief with a lunch inside of it. And you can walk halfway across the United States. And you can ride surfboards out across the ocean. And you can drive with the windows down and smell the flowers.

had a dream that this summer will never end. We'll be here forever, just you and me. Walking around during the daytime and sleeping with the windows open during the nighttime and watching old movies from the 1950s on the TV and listening to the songs that you heard when you were a kid, but you've forgotten about all of them. And it'll be July for the rest of your life and for the rest of mine. And when I woke up from the dream, I felt good about the whole thing. And it was morning, just like it's morning every day.

You are listening to KCSB FM 91.9 in Santa Barbara. I am DJ Fraser, and this is Sound Shapers. We started off the set with Adam's Song by Peter Cardis. We heard Pamalu by Mike Cooper, Golden Gate Silver City by Pan American, First Guitar by Paul Maroon, and we are pushing things on with El Camino by Bart and Friends. Enjoy. I'll be back soon.

arms and thoroughly washes her face. Now she snaps her wings. Who made the world? Who made the swan and the black bear? Who made the grasshopper? This grasshopper, I mean, the one who has flung herself out of the grass, the one who is eating sugar out of my hand, who is moving her jaws back and forth instead of up and down, who is gazing around with her enormous and complicated eyes. Now she lifts her pale forearms and thoroughly washes her face. Now she snaps her wings open and floats away. I don't know exactly what a prayer is. I do know how to pay attention, how to fall down into the grass, how to kneel down in the grass, how to be idle and blessed, how to stroll through the fields, which is what I have been doing all day. Tell me, what else should I have done? Doesn't everything die at last and too soon? Tell me, what is it you plan to do with your one wild and precious life?

I guess that's all I'll say about that.

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Yesterday, the sun was in the sky for not really that long of a time. And the night was cold.

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And I don't think I can stop my calendar from flipping, or the clock from ticking. Or the song from ending.

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There's this cicada outside my window who chirps all through the night. He never wavers. He's the only one I can rely on because everything else seems to either be leaving or ending. And that's all I have to say.

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We've already crossed the hump of the solstice, and the days are only getting shorter and shorter. But I have an idea of how to stay here forever. So, here's what I'll do. First, go to the paper store and buy some paper. And then I'm going to get the biggest mortar and pestle that I can find, industrial grade, and I'm gonna lay inside of it and take the pestle and mush myself up in the mortar into 1,000 or maybe even 1,000,000 little flakes of ash. And then here's where you come into the story, is I want you to take what remains in the mortar and roll it up into one big firework. And I want you to shoot it off into the sky. And I want to explode over the 4th of July onlookers in the biggest boom of the night. And it'll light up everybody's pupils, and they'll all be amazed. And then I'll be here forever.

listening to KCSB FM in Santa Barbara, 91.9 on your radio dial. This is the July special on Sound Shapers. I've been doing some kind of just free flow, whatever pops into my mind, just kind of stream of consciousness, and hope it's interesting. I'm going to just back announce a bunch of the songs that you've heard on this episode. You heard, going way back, First Guitar by Paul Maroon, El Camino by Bart and Friends, The Morning Drinks You Too by Minda Lacey, Oh Well by Lee Baggett and Blind Dead Timmy, Insect Interlude, Circa the Air Base by Barry Walker Jr., Kettle Valley by Steph Green, and then this is Oneness by Lama Lobsang Palden and Jim.

Next up, we're going to hear Alice, a bonus track by Normie Hawaiians. Enjoy, and I'll see everybody maybe next week for a pre-recorded episode. Take care, and happy July.

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It didn't do much, it didn't go far. And though the times have changed and rearranged, the ties that bind

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Things went well. Suddenly when we heard that man was married, he wasn't a friend. And though the times changed, and rearranged, the ties that bind remain the same. Hit one.

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It's KCSB in Santa Barbara. The last track you just heard was The Angels Fall by Dillinger. One of his probably more famous tracks. I don't know, I still really like it. It's got a really, I don't know, the vocal sample is nice. I like how he's kind of tone shifted it. And the kind of eerie synths, I don't know, it's quite the vibe. But yeah, we've got more great jungle and drum and bass like we always do on Bumps and Breaks. So yeah, stick with it. More good stuff coming up.

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It's KCSB in Santa Barbara. We've been enjoying the music. The track you're listening to right now is Your Sound by J Magic. One of my favorite tracks from him. I don't know. Some good stuff. I've got one more song coming up. It's a bit of a different sort of thing that I normally play. It's just a song that I've been liking recently. But yeah, the last track you'll be hearing tonight is Destiny by Togboy Digital and SweetieM. So yeah, stick with it. There's gonna be more great, great music coming up next after the show's over. There's always good music on KCSB, so stick with it.

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1: Something tells me it's all happening at the zoo. I do believe it. I do believe it's true.
2: As a nonprofit organization, the Santa Barbara Zoo is dedicated to the preservation, conservation, and enhancement of the natural world and its living treasures through education, research, and recreation. Besides the exhibits of exotic animals on display, the Santa Barbara Zoo does significant work in the wild. After near extinction just 10 years ago, with the work of the zoo staff and others, island foxes on 4 of the 8 California Channel Islands are recovering well. For more information about the zoo and their conservation efforts, visit

0: Theorizing that one could time travel within his own lifetime, Dr. Sam Beckett stepped into the Quantum Leap Accelerator and vanished.
1: 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I'm your host, DJ Lily Olily, and for tonight's show, I am calling it Walking After Midnight. We're doing all sorts of somewhat doomy, and by doomy I mean sort of dark and a little bit spooky western country bluesy sorts of tracks, along with a little bit of rockabilly type stuff and a little bit of rockabilly revival later on, sort of like a haunted jukebox maybe in a ghost town in the middle of nowhere kind of vibe. But yeah, thank you so much for tuning in to tonight's show. I'm happy to be here with you on your Monday night, and we're gonna start off with less of a classic and more of a revival sort of thing. We're gonna hear from Cowboy Junkies. They're a Toronto-based band formed in the late 80s, and they do a lot. They're sort of like neo kind of Americana, folky kind of thing, alternative country perhaps, and they do lots of covers of classics, and this next one is one of those. This is a cover of Patsy Cline's Walking After Midnight to start us off right by Cowboy Junkies from 1989. Thanks for listening here on Quantum Beat, and I hope you enjoy it.

You're listening to Quantum Beat here on KCSB FM in Santa Barbara. Tonight's show I'm calling Walkin' After Midnight. We're doing all sorts of sort of down-key country, western, blues, dark, haunted, spooky tracks for your Monday night blues. Just behind me was Satan Is Her Name by Steve King and the Echelons. They were a Chicago-based 60s rock and roll group that was pretty much their one-hit wonder, but it's a good one. Before that, we heard Fire of Love by Jody Reynolds, who was a very influential American rock and roll guitarist. His most famous song was Endless Sleep, which was a chart-topping hit back in 1958. He's also my soundbed tonight, another one called Tarantula. Before that, we heard American Dream by Lucinda Williams. Lucinda Williams, of course, a very famous and talented American singer-songwriter, guitarist, and folk singer. And starting us off tonight, we heard Walkin' After Midnight, the Patsy Cline classic covered by Cowboy Junkies, a sort of alt-country group formed in 1985 in Toronto, Canada. And yeah, they do a lot of really great covers. They do a really sweet cover of Sweet Jane by the Velvet Underground as well. But I like this one a lot too. They add sort of a like jazziness to it that isn't there in the original, which I quite enjoy. We are going to continue this theme up next. We're going to hear from another classic American rock and roll singer of the late 50s, early 60s, Kip Tyler. The song we're going to hear is called Eternity. Once again, thanks for tuning in here on Quantum Beat, where time travel and teleportation are made possible through the power of music. Let's take it back to 1966. Eternity by Kip Tyler up next.

This is DJ Lily Lily here on Quantum Beat, here on KCSB. Tonight's show, Walkin' After Midnight, we're doing sort of dark and a little dreary Western country blues and rockabilly songs for your Monday night. Right behind me was Your Love Is Mine by Holly Golightly. That was from 1999 off her album Serial Girlfriend. She's a relatively more modern artist, but very in tune with that classic 60s sort of yay yay kind of sound. She's British, named her stage name is after Audrey Hepburn's character in Breakfast at Tiffany's. Before that, we heard Midnight Blues, covered by the Detroit Cobras. They're a garage rock band from Detroit, Michigan. That was from 1998, off their first album, Mink, Rat, or Rabbit. Before that, we quantum leapt quite a bit earlier in time. We heard from Dorsey Burnett, that was The Devil's Queen. That was from late 50s, 60s type. He was a very early American rockabilly singer. And then starting off, we heard another sort of early rockabilly track, Eternity by Kip Tyler. I would probably call that a death disc, maybe. It's a sort of the era kind of 60s theme of really like intense songs about horrific accidents and various premature deaths, like that one. But yeah, really gorgeous song, and I love the sort of sound effects at the beginning. We're going to continue this theme up next. We're going to go back to 1961, hear a song by Hayden Thompson, another American singer-songwriter and rockabilly musician. This is a single he released in 1961. Called Whatcha Gonna Do. Once again, thanks for listening here on Quantum Beat.

all-girl 60s garage pop sort of group that was, that was the Delmonas. I've played them on here before. I like them a lot. For that, we heard Want No Other by Holly Golightly. That was more modern track from late 1990s. She was doing pretty authentic sounding 60s sort of singer-songwriter pop sort of stuff, but in the late 90s, British musician. Before that, we heard Susie Q by Dale Hawkins, super classic Louisiana late 50s, early 60s, bluesy, rockabilly, rock and roll American musician. And then before that, we heard Southern Love by Ronnie Hawkins, another American rockabilly rock and roll musician. He was based in Canada, although his career began in Arkansas. He found more success in Ontario and I guess spent the rest of his musical career up there. And then before that, starting off this little section, was a single, 1961 single, Whatcha Gonna Do by Hayden Thompson, another early rockabilly American musician. And with that, we have pretty much reached the end of the show tonight here on Quantum Beat, the end of the hour. And so, as is tradition, I will quantum leap you back into the modern era, send you off into the rest of your night with some new releases with a similar sort of sound slash vibe. The one we're going to hear is a 2025 release by a band called Black Lips. They're a Georgia-based garage band, although a lot of their stuff leans into sort of alternative, kind of gloomy country sort of sound. This is off their 2025 album, Season of the Peach. The song up next is called, up next and last, is called SXSXSX Men. It's a more of a like garage track than some of the other stuff, but it's definitely got a bit of a country sort of, at least sort of a bluesy kind of western sort of vibe in certain aspects. But yeah, once again, thank you for listening to Quantum Beat tonight, and stick around. There's going to be a lot of great stuff up on Next After Me. Always a lot of great stuff to listen to and learn about here on KCSB. 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
5: Carbon monoxide is a colorless, odorless, tasteless gas known as the silent killer, because many people do not realize they're being poisoned until it's too late. Initial symptoms of CO poisoning often mimic the flu, including headaches, dizziness, and nausea, and are often misdiagnosed. You can't see or smell carbon monoxide, but at high levels it can kill a person in just minutes. Carbon monoxide is produced whenever any fuel, such as gas, oil, kerosene, wood, or charcoal, is burned. If appliances that burn fuel are maintained and used properly, the amount of CO produced is usually not hazardous. However, if appliances are not working properly or are used incorrectly, dangerous levels of CO can result. Hundreds of people die accidentally every year from CO poisoning caused by malfunctioning or improperly used fuel-burning appliances. Even more die from CO produced by idling cars. Fetuses, infants, elderly people, and people with anemia or with a history of heart or respiratory diseases.
6: I don't know how this can keep going.
7: The Department of Justice was dealt its 12th straight loss in its lawsuits to force states to release private voter data. A federal judge threw the bid for New York's unredacted voter registration lists. The courts have proven reluctant to let the administration intervene in state-run elections in that way and have been protective of voter privacy. The Trump administration has finalized a rule removing habitat protections from the Landmark Endangered Species Act. The new rule narrows the definition of harm, which originally included significant habitat degradation that kills or injures animals by impairing their ability to eat, shelter, or breed. Conservationists worry the new definition of harm could open endangered species habitat to logging, mining, drilling, and real estate development. Tara Zuardo with the Center for Biological Diversity expects lawsuits.
8: A particular project that's going to bulldoze a species home isn't technically harming the species because it's not someone shooting the animal. It's just

It was the 4th of July. It was the 4th of July, and there were fireworks exploding in the air. It was the 4th of July, and I was busy taking hot dog buns out of the packaging and slipping hot dogs between the two halves of the bun. It was the 4th of July, and my fingers were wrinkled from being in the pool for such a long time. It was the 4th of July, and it was very dark. And it was summer. And I was surrounded by dogs. And the grass was long and tall, and it was itching my ankles. And it was the 4th of July. And the air was heavy with gunpowder and fireflies and humidity from the summer heat. And I smelled myself and I was salty and chlorinated from swimming in the pool. And when I burped, it tastes like hot dogs. And it was the 4th of July on KCSB FM in Santa Barbara, 91.9 on your radio dials.

Wouldn't you agree that in the summer everything is beautiful? There are more birds in the sky on one day of July than there are birds in the sky on any other month of the year. And the sun stays in the sky for such a long time. And even when it leaves, the ground is warm and has soaked up all of the sunshine, and you can even press your cheek against it and feel the remnants of the day coursing through the ground. And you can get up early and grab a stick and tie a handkerchief with a lunch inside of it, and you can walk halfway across the United States. You can ride surfboards out across the ocean, and you can drive with the windows down and smell the flowers

had a dream that this summer will never end. We'll be here forever, just you and me. Walking around during the daytime and sleeping with the windows open during the nighttime and watching old movies from the 1950s on the TV and listening to the songs that you heard when you were a kid, but you've forgotten about all of them. And it'll be July for the rest of your life and for the rest of mine. And when I woke up from the dream, I felt good about the whole thing. And it was morning, just like it's morning every day.

listening to KCSB FM 91.9 in Santa Barbara. I am DJ Fraser, and this is Sound Shapers. We started off the set with Adam's Song by Peter Cardis. We heard Pamalu by Mike Cooper, Golden Gate Silver City by Pan American, First Guitar by Paul Maroon, and we are pushing things on with El Camino by Bart and Friends. Enjoy. I'll be back soon.

arms and thoroughly washes her face. Now she snaps her wings open. Who made the world? Who made the swan and the black bear? Who made the grasshopper? This grasshopper, I mean, the one who has flung herself out of the grass, the one who is eating sugar out of my hand, who is moving her jaws back and forth instead of up and down, who is gazing around with her enormous and complicated eyes. Now she lifts her pale forearms and thoroughly washes her face. Now she snaps her wings open and floats away. I don't know exactly what a prayer is. I do know how to pay attention, how to fall down into the grass, how to kneel down in the grass, how to be idle and blessed, how to stroll through the fields, which is what I have been doing all day. Tell me, what else should I have done? Doesn't everything die at last and too soon? Tell me, what is it you plan to do with your one wild and precious life?

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And I don't think I can stop my calendar from flipping, or the clock from ticking. Or the song from ending. Or you from leaving here. So, I'll get my warmest blanket and lay right here and try to remember the way that we danced under the fireworks on the 4th of July. There's this cicada outside my window who chirps all through the night. He never wavers. He's the only one I can rely on, because everything else seems to either be leaving or ending. And that's all I have to say.

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Yes, of course, summer is gonna end. We've already crossed the hump of the solstice, and the days are only getting shorter and shorter. But I have an idea of how to stay here forever. So, here's what I'll do. First, go to the paper store and buy some paper. And then I'm going to get the biggest mortar and pestle that I can find, industrial grade, and I'm gonna lay inside of it and take the pestle and mush myself up in the mortar into 1,000 or maybe even 1,000,000 little flakes of ash. And then here's where you come into the story, is I want you to take what remains in the mortar and roll it up into one big firework. And I want you to shoot it off into the sky. And I want to explode over the 4th of July onlookers in the biggest boom of the night. And it'll light up everybody's pupils, and they'll all be amazed. And then I'll be here forever.

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This is the July special on Sound Shapers. I've been doing some kind of just free flow, whatever pops into my mind, just kind of stream of consciousness, and hope it's interesting. I'm going to just back announce a bunch of the songs that you've heard on this episode. You heard, going way back, First Guitar by Paul Maroon, El Camino by Bart and Friends, The Morning Drinks You Too by Minda Lacey, Oh Well by Lee Baggett and Blind Dead Timmy, Insect Interlude, Circa the Air Base by Barry Walker Jr., Kettle Valley by Steph Green, and then this is Oneness by Lama Lobsang Palden and Jim Baker. Next up, we're going to hear Alice, a bonus track by Normie Hawaiians. Enjoy, and I'll see everybody maybe next week for a pre-recorded episode. Take care, and happy July.

golden ring. 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It didn't do much, it didn't go far. And though the times have changed and rearranged, the ties that bind.

He came along after a while. Everyone was nice. 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Things went well. Suddenly when we heard that man was married, he wasn't a friend. And though the times changed and rearranged, the ties that bind remain the same. Hit one.

0: The National Weather Service has issued an extreme heat warning for Santa Barbara County, alongside other portions of Southwest California, beginning Tuesday morning, July 14th, through Thursday night, July 16th. A fire weather watch has also been issued to South Santa Barbara County.
1: Summer season, when soft was the sun, he showed me intruders as he a shape were, in habit as an hermit, unholy of workers, went weed in this world, wondrous to hear. My morning on Malvern Hullers may be fella fairly of fairy me thuchta. He was weary for wandered and went me to rest under a broad bank be a borne seed. And as he lay leaning and lowered in the waters, he slumbered in a sleeping. It swavered so merry. Then gan he to meeten a mervoilu swaven, that he was in a wilderness, wist he never where.

breath. Never to be forgotten. Never to be forgotten, nor ever tasted.

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0: Good early morning or very late night, everyone. You're listening to KCSB FM in Santa Barbara, or if you found us on the internet, that would be kcsb.org. Today, you're listening to the show All in Good Funk with your host, DJ Radamacu. And while usually we would go over funk and maybe the history and some intricacies of like the instruments and the sounds, today we're going to be supporting some local artists. In fact, this band today that's playing, they played a live set. They came into the studio, they recorded the set, and then after they recorded an interview, one of the members is actually one of our KCSB programmers. So I'm excited to be able to air their new album on the show that they played for us. I would love to go they are where they came from, but the fact is, we already went over that in the interview, so as long as you stay towards the end, you'll be able to hear it. So here they are presenting Winter Friends.
1: Yep. Hey everybody, we are Winter Friends, and this song is called What You Want to Talk About.

0: this around this level, which is fine. Okay. But it doesn't matter, it's alright. Hello everyone, welcome to KCSB FM in Santa Barbara. You're listening to All in Good Funk, the show hosted by me and DJ Radamacue. And I'm sorry about the bit of a delay. There was a bit of a re-air from the last week. I had a bit of a disaster getting into the studio. I thought I didn't have my card, but I do have it. But without further ado, I know a couple of you are waiting for Claudia Hudson's set. So it was lovely having her. We're going to start it off right now.
1: Claudia Hudson, and I'm so honored to be here today. This first song I'm going to do for you is Rises the Moon by Liana Flores.

I love that song. This next one is one I wrote called Fawn, and it's one of my current favorites.

and that's fun. I love deer, so I wanted to write something in relation to deer. I'd also been seeing a lot, and I can be a little superstitious, so seeing them is kind of like a lucky sign for me. Unfortunately, I wrote a song about coping with trauma response with fawn, but I like it anyways. This next one is called No More Sunny Days in Santa Barbara, which, while we do have several seasons of fog, it's kind of quite the hyperbole to say, so obviously I was feeling rather dramatic with this one. Also an original.

And that was No More Sunny Days in Santa Barbara. This next one is a cover again. This one is Torn by Natalie Imbruglia. I hope I said that right.

This next one is The A-Team by Ed Sheeran, bringing us back to, what, 2013, 2014? I love this one.

really like that one. This next one. So many sounds, sorry. This next one is the most recent song that I've written and finished. And I wrote this one. I have currently still this unrequited crush, and I was really trying to date around and get over that crush, but I realized every time I was talking to someone on a dating app or going on dates, I would just be comparing them to my crush. So I wrote this song about how bothered I was by those experiences, and yeah, it's called Idle Conversations.

and that is Idle Conversations. This next one is called Delusional. This is written about two people, kind of. I blended my experiences with this one. And kind of a song about trusting your intuition despite people being deceptive and playing games. I don't like to play games at all. I'm an Aries, so I do everything with my chest. So when people make me feel like I'm delusional, it makes me mad, hence this song.

very short. That's the first song I ever wrote where I showed it to a friend and she was like, you did the thing that artists do where they write this great song, but it's so short and you wish it goes on and on. But I don't know, I even added a third verse to it and it's still so short, but I like it that way. So deal with it. This next one is a Frank Sinatra cover, but I like to think of it as a Nancy Sinatra cover because I'm a big Nancy Sinatra girl. These boots were made for walking. Ignore the fact that they're falling apart. I thrifted these. All of my thrifted shoes are in pieces. So if you guys know any good cobblers, let me know. Anyways, this is Something Stupid.

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That song always makes me smile. 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It's very suburban these days. But I did grow up in Missouri, so maybe there's a taste of that there. This song is called The Precipice. It's a new song by an artist named Jesse Mazin, and it's so, so good. So this is that.

is The Precipice, and I have one last song for you guys. This one is called Sweet Nothings, and I wrote it when having a conversation about a friend where we said that friends should be able to talk about everything and nothing all at once, and I thought that was beautiful. So shout out to that friend. You know who you are.

0: Hello, listeners and radio enthusiast. I am Claudia Hudson, and I just finished up a live set here with Yurik at KCSB FM in Santa Barbara, 91.9.
1: Yep. You did a great job. Great
0: Thank
1: intro.
0: You. I workshopped that.
1: You thought about it really hard in your brain before saying it.
0: Yes.
1: Yeah. Thank you, Claudia, for the amazing intro for that. This is a show all in good funk, where usually I do a lot of like just funk going into the history, the innovations, sort of the instrumental intricacies of like how it was created. But sometimes, and more recently, I've been doing live sets with bands and solo artists like yourself.
0: Which is so cool.
1: Thank you. Tell us a little bit about, first of all, usually I ask bands like what their name is and how they got to it. Is that your real name or is that a stage name?
0: It is my real name, though I considered going by a stage name for a long time. Like when I was little, I had a fantasy of going by my middle name, which is Elizabeth with an A, but I'd call myself Eliza. So if you ever see anything written online and it seems like a self-insert with the name Eliza, no, I wrote that in middle school, and no, I don't claim it.
1: Going real deep, I'm sure listeners will do that. When you get real famous, there will be listeners who will go
0: goodness.
1: Through that, right?
0: No need to expose myself, by the way. Just do it for fun.
1: No pressure. Right, let's get into the songs you played.
0: Yeah.
1: Usually, a lot of interviews will ask, like, what's your favorite song? What was the one that you wrote the best? And even in the songs that you, in the set you just played right now, you talked about, like, some of your favorites. What's your least favorite song?
0: Oh, that's a good question. Probably all of the unfinished ones in my notes, but I would have to say,

0: they were what you were feeling, right?
1: Yeah.
0: Speaking of back and like in time and where you, when you first started writing, who are your biggest inspirations?
1: I have way too many. Way too many.
0: Okay.
1: I'll give you a quick list. Yeah,
0: give us a quick list.
1: Because I'm also in a band, so on the band side of things, I would say I really love artists like Queen. Freddie Mercury as a performer is probably definitely in my top five. I really love the band Heart. I think Ann Wilson has one of the best voices of all time, just so powerful. Songwriting, I really love Joni Mitchell. I also really like Taylor Swift. I like kind of that self-narrative thing that she does. That inspires me a lot because I write a lot about my own life. It's such a hard question. Off the top of my mind, I would say those are four. And there's definitely a lot more, but we'll leave it there for now.
0: Okay. I find that a lot of artists and a lot of musicians have a really hard time not even defining themselves by a genre, but more so they don't want to be constrained by one. They don't want to apply themselves to a genre and then people hear and be like, oh, like this other big band. What would you describe your music as? And if you could create a name for the genre, what would it be?
1: Ooh. I would say I usually describe my music as singer-songwriter folk. And I think that comes from like my Joni Mitchell inspiration. Because I have so many other musical projects, I get the luxury of doing all the other genres that I like. So when it does come to just my songwriting, I think it's a little easier for me to just say that that is my genre of folk and singer-songwriting. But I don't think I'm that unique to have my own genre.
0: Well, I think it's a fun question. I think it's not even like creating your own genre, but I play a lot of funk.
1: Yeah.
0: And I really have, there's like some songs that I pick for the show, and I'll be like, oh, this, there's not quite a word to describe this. And I created the name. I created, maybe it exists out there. I tried searching it. I don't know. I'll take credit for it. I like to think of it as power funk.
1: Yeah.
0: And I have a whole episode on it, but that's not actually aired yet. So I guess
1: stay tuned
0: eventually. My episode on power funk and what I describe it to be, so no spoilers yet.
1: I guess maybe because the artists that I really like all do some sort of fusion. Mm-hmm. So if I really wanted to throw something fun in there, I'd say like a jazz folk, because I use some jazzier weird chords in some of my songs. So
0: you, over the songs, I feel like we got a lot of your feelings already.
1: Yes.
0: And I think we can guess what feelings you had when writing them. But when you write these songs, what do you want the audience to feel? Do you want them to feel the same thing as you? Do you want them to feel like connected? How do you want your audience to feel?
1: Yeah, I feel like because I write songs that are so deeply personal to me and my feelings, the one thing that I would want people to walk away with would be a sense of like, oh, somebody gets me. Like, even though the experience might be a little different, not word for word, it's like, I felt that before. And just to feel seen and understood. And I think, because I feel rather confused often, I'm like, that feeling of like, knowing somebody else is confused, but still feeling the same thing is special.
0: Here's a new question I added. I was telling you about this before we played, before you played, and I set everything up. If you could replace would you rather replace every phone with a banana or every banana with a phone?
1: Ooh, every phone with a banana, because I'm thinking about the monkeys.
0: Uh-huh, yeah.
1: And then also our ape-like minds that might be better for us.
0: I completely agree.
1: And I don't know if you guys are Rafi fans. Maybe you know Baby Beluga in the Deep Blue Sea. He's a children's artist, but he has a song called Banana Phone, which I really love.
0: So then it would be called Banana Banana?
1: Banana Banana, yeah. Actually, yeah. Rafi's already written about this, so.
0: Really?
1: I'm just kidding.
0: In the new album, that you got a little like, you got it sent to you personally.
1: Yeah.
0: Wow, okay. That one, I'm happy you received that one well. Completely new.
1: Really threw me for a loop there.
0: Yeah, music, music, and then banana or
1: banana
0: phone.
1: Banana or phone.

0: do without our phones, I think.
1: Yeah, I agree. We could do more acoustic sets. More just go outside and listen to music.
0: Yeah.
1: Anyway, back to the music. What would you say, now you have a lot of inspirations from well-established artists. What about local artists? People who have just, you know, from the ground up, garage bands, DIY. Who do you want to shout out?
0: Yeah. Is it okay if I do, if I list a few?
1: Yeah, of course. More the merrier.
0: Yeah. I just want to say, first of all, shout out to the Santa Barbara local music scene. It is amazing. I've lived here for several years now. I think six or seven. The eye roll. I hope the camera caught that.
1: No, it's dead.
0: But since I've been involved in the music scene for 2.5 years now, and it completely changed my experience and perspective here. I loved it before, but I like really, really love it now. And so the first shout out will be to someone I view as a mentor, Brandon Kinalele. He plays all over town. He does gypsy jazz, and he was the host of the first open mic I ever went to and performed at. First place I ever did my original music, and has just been such a guiding light in this whole music industry, which was totally new to me. My really good friend, Aaron Conaway, who plays piano and sings and kind of encouraged me to come along that journey with her. The inspiration for starting my band is actually 805 Bloom. They're still my favorite band in town. I love them so, so much. And I have the privilege of like playing in another band with the guitar player, Alex Firestone. So that is kind of full circle, and we're hoping to get the bands together for a bill. So that will be really like a local dream come true moment for me. I really, really love, in terms of my singer-songwriting aspect, there's an artist, I believe her name is Carmen Fay. She's in Orange Pit, which is on hiatus now, but her music is just so beautiful and inspiring, and she has such a voice. Her voice is beautiful, but like her voice and her writing is just out of this world. So absolutely adore her, and their band Orange Pit is really good. I feel like there's way more, but I will leave it at that four.
1: Wow, thank you for all those shout outs. I'm sure they'll appreciate it.
0: I love the local music scene here. It's
1: so good.
0: Isn't
1: that amazing?
0: Yeah, it's incredible.
1: I find it so amazing that I can just bring in all these local artists and have them play from all types of genres. And it's just so nice that they're all here. And whenever I have a bill, I have a whole list.
0: Yeah.
1: And I'm like, let me go down the list and see who wants to play a show. And during the school year, it's so much more active. And
0: I bet.
1: So nice. Yeah.
0: Maybe it's like because we're right by the beach, not to be like stereotypical, but everybody is so chill and down to earth. Like, I haven't met anyone here who's been like really full of themselves or like, we're too big for you. Like, everybody's so kind.
1: No, that's what happens when you leave Santa Barbara.
0: No, and I'm not looking forward to that.
1: Yeah. What would you say to any of these bands that might come onto the show, or not even that, just our listeners, any pieces of advice?
0: Get over yourself.
1: You're not that special.
0: No. I mean, more so like, what held me back for a long time was perfectionism and feeling like before I went on stage, I had to be the absolute best, and every song that I had to write had to be the absolute best. And we talked about my least favorite song being my first song. But the reason I also love it is because it was the first song I ever actually finished. I had all this half done work, and I was determined to just finish a song and go and perform it, even if I didn't think it was the highest standard. So that would be my advice, is just sit down, get it done. Don't worry about it being perfect. You can always go back and workshop it in time. But do it and love it, and allow yourself to not be perfect. So get over yourself.
1: All right.
0: Tough love.
1: Yeah, absolutely. It's a lot of like, oh, it's not perfect and it's not yet done. And I encounter this issue a lot in the setting up ourselves with the camera.
0: Yeah.
1: I was like, oh, I want it. Maybe it's not like this. It's sometimes about just pressing that record button and forcing yourself into it. a lot of that, like before getting into a studio, oh, that's one. It's like, oh, this song isn't ready for studio yet. This song isn't ready to like show to anyone. This song isn't ready for this. Just do it.
0: Yeah.
1: You'll feel so much better once it's out there. And then you, even especially around people, mm-hmm. you get so much more advice and you'll feel so much better when they say something. You go, I didn't even think about it that way. Or something that, it's about getting that third party. When you've been in that room or with the guitar alone, just like writing the song over and over again, you start to lose sense of what it was. Mm-hmm. And then when someone's there to either reassure you, not only reassure you in that it sounds great, but in some parts that you were like kind of iffy on, it just makes it so much more clear.
0: I've even found that in just like playing a song for somebody, something that I recorded, I am thinking so differently about this song because I'm thinking about it now as a listener rather than like just listening to it over and over in my room playing the same thing. Mm-hmm. It's like, oh, well, actually, I wanted to do this here. And, oh, mm-hmm. actually, you know.
1: It's like it's when I show a demo to someone and I'm like, I play 5 seconds and I'm like, oh, but by the way, it's not done. I play another 10 seconds. Oh, here, I don't know how I feel about that. And 10 seconds, it's like, nah. And it's like, I wish they would, and they do often stop me, just go, just play it. Yeah. Just play the whole thing. Stop talking. Yes. I want to hear. I want to, and that's what it is.
0: That's the point where I close my ears and just go la la la la la.
1: Exactly. Wow. I think that's it for all the questions.
0: Yeah.
1: Do you have anything else you want to say? Shout out where they can find you.
0: Yes. Yeah. You can find me in a few places. You can find me on Instagram at Claudia A. Hudson. You can find my band on Instagram at Only Joking Band. Same username for the band for TikTok. For my TikTok, it's at Cloudy Days for me. And then on YouTube, we are Only Joking Band, and I am Claudia Hudson. You can also stream my song, You Smile, which I didn't play for you guys because I wrote a whole lot of new stuff in the time that I've released that and wanted to show that. But that is on Apple Music and Spotify. Another shout out to KCSB. I used to have a radio show here a long, long time ago. So it's kind of a trip to be back here and to be performing for the radio. And just a big dream come true, I feel. So thank you so much for having me.
1: Yeah, of course. Thank you for coming by. Do you when you spell Cloudy Days for me, is that like Claudia but cut off the A and it's Cloudy Days for me?
0: It's cloudy like cloudy sky. Oh, okay. But that is the intention behind it.
1: Really?
0: Yeah,
1: okay,
0: yeah,
1: good.
0: Like Claudia.
1: I thought so.
0: Yeah.
1: Well, again, no, thank you. I just wanted to include that. I was pretty curious. It sounded amazing, the set. I'm excited to mix it for listeners to listen to, but this is at the end of the mix, so they would have already listened to it.
0: Yeah.
1: I hope y'all enjoyed it.
0: Bye. Bye.
1: I should have cued that better.
0: No, it's okay.
2: Well, that was the interview and that was the set with Claudia. I thought it was a lovely time. Thank you again, Claudia, for coming by, for recording, for playing your beautiful music. It was such a lovely time. Now, I am going a little over my time, but I want to thank all the listeners. Stay punky, stay funky. Get home safe, go to bed, or if you're waking up really early, go to work. Have a good day at work. Thank you, Claudia, again. Thank you, all the listeners. Goodbye.
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Good morning and welcome to American Roots Radio here on KCSB-FM in Santa Barbara. I'm your host, Witch Doctor, and I'm happy to be with you in spirit, if not in body. I'm on the East Coast still, but I'm with you there in spirit in Santa Barbara. Speaking of spirit, today is a very special day indeed. It is August 1st, and you know what that means? It's Jerry Garcia's birthday bash. And today is a very special year because it happens to fall on the day of my show. Isn't that lucky? Before we get started, I have a couple of caveat emptors for you. The first is that while I'm going to try to play a fair representation of what Jerry has done or did over the years and throughout his career, there's no way I'm going to be able to adequately cover nearly all of what Jerry brought to this world. For those of you less than totally familiar with Jerry Garcia and his body of work, hopefully this will be an eye-opener for you. We're going to start things off this morning with some of his influences. I'm going to start with one tune from a guy that he claims was his initial inspiration to pick up a guitar. This was a guy by the name of Rusty Draper. So we're going to start things off with a little of that, and then we're going to be playing some early music that preceded the Grateful Dead, and then we got lots of other good stuff as well coming after that. So stay tuned, and thanks for listening to American Roots Radio here on KCSB-FM in Santa Barbara, and today's episode, Jerry Garcia's birthday bash.

tell of the loving and the laughing and the joking back when I was glad. Oh, back when I was glad. Tell it pretty, my guitar.

0: my fears are ended, my time it has run out. I'll know my end is by blowing the candles out.
1: Very good.
2: Oh,
1: I just been dying to try that out to see how it.

All right. There ends the first set of our Jerry Garcia birthday bash for 2026. We started the set with Rusty Draper doing a tune called Gambler's Guitar in Jerry's biography entitled Garcia. He talks about hearing Rusty Draper as a kid, a young kid, and wanting to play the guitar. He tried to pick up some riffs by listening to Rusty. So anyway, the tune was Gambler's Guitar. It came off of the release entitled The Show-Stopping Rusty Draper from 2013 on Magnitude Records. And following that, we heard Jerry Garcia and Robert Hunter together doing a tune called Blow the Candles Out. And that's off of a release entitled Before the Dead from 2018 on JGF Rights Holding, LLC. And the recording came from an informal home recording session, often referred to as Bob and Jerry, from May 26, 1961, at one of their homes. Bob and Jerry meaning Bob Hunter and Jerry, as opposed to Bob Weir. I don't think Jerry knew Bob Weir when that recording was made. I'm also certain that Blow the Candles Out does not refer to birthday candles on a cake. But nevertheless, I figured it was apropos for today's celebration. And following Blow the Candles Out, we heard Jesse Fuller doing Beat It On Down the Line, a tune he wrote that the Dead popularized early on in their careers. So there we heard the original, I believe. Following that, we heard the song Today, written by Marty Balin and Paul Kantner. It came off of the album Surrealistic Pillow from 1967 on Sony Records. The name Surrealistic Pillow was suggested by the album's informal producer, Jerry Garcia, when he mentioned that, as a whole, the album sounded as surrealistic as a pillow is soft, end quote. Although RCA did not acknowledge Garcia's contributions to the album with a production credit, he is listed as the album's, quote, musical and spiritual advisor, end quote. His confirmed and credited contributions on the album include lead acoustic guitar parts on the song Today, which we just heard, acoustic guitar tracking on the song Coming Back to Me. It's widely cited that he's playing guitar on Plastic Fantastic Lover, and while not explicitly performing on the final master of Somebody to Love, Garcia stated that he helped rewrite and shape the original arrangement, which I believe. As you can hear, we are moving into some bluegrass now. Happy birthday, Jer. We miss you.

just heard the new Riders of the Purple Sage doing a cover, a Rolling Stones cover of a song called Connection. And that came off of a box set release called Dawn of the New Riders of the Purple Sage, Bears Sonic Journals. It's a 2020 Owsley Stanley Foundation release. And the tune, Connection, which is a Jagger Richards tune, came from a show in Berkeley at a place called the Bears Lair. Not sure if that had any direct connection to Owsley Stanley. It was Jerry's 27th birthday. It was on this day, 57 years ago. Jerry was playing pedal steel at this show. Before that, we heard a couple of songs from Old and In the Way. That's both the album and the group. First, we heard the title track, also called Old and In the Way, a David Grisman tune. And following that, we heard The Hobo Song, a tune written by a guy named Jack Bonas. Both were recorded on October 8th of 1973 at the Boarding House in San Francisco by Owsley Stanley and Vicky Babcock, utilizing 8 microphones, 4 per channel, mixed live onto a stereo Nagra tape recorder. This release was for many years the top-selling bluegrass album of all time. Eventually, however, the soundtrack from the album Oh Brother, Where Art Thou surpassed its sales. Yeah, it took a major motion picture to do it. Featured in the band are Vassar Clements on fiddle, Jerry Garcia on banjo and vocals, David Grisman on mandolin and vocals, John Kahn on acoustic bass, and Peter Rowan on guitar and vocals. Coming up, we've got Jerry and David Grisman, who went on to do a lot of other great music together. Here's an Irving Berlin tune they did.

every night to hear her croon a Russian lullaby. Just a painting, little tune, baby starts to cry.

besides bluegrass, psychedelia, blues, folk, and cowboy music, Jerry also enjoyed Indian music, which is what we're hearing now. This is a tune called Monsoon by Sanjay Mishra off of a release called Blue Incantation, which featured Jerry Garcia as a guest. It's from 2007 on Akar Music. And the tune Monsoon, which we're listening to, is fitting following Off the Sea once more. Jerry also enjoyed sea shanties. Off the Sea Once More is a traditional sea shanty that we just heard, and that came off of the original motion picture soundtrack Grateful Dog from 2001 on acoustic disc. That's a traditional sea shanty. And before that, we heard Jerry and David Grisman doing Russian Lullaby, a Great American Songbook tune from Irving Berlin, and that was on the release simply titled Jerry Garcia, David Grisman from 1991 on acoustic disc. Hopefully you're starting to see that Jerry's musical tastes were quite diverse, and he dabbled in all kinds of different stuff. Coming up, we've got Jerry helping out with some spoken word and some more session work. So I hope you're enjoying the show this morning. We got lots more great music coming your way. And this is Jerry Garcia's birthday bash, August 1st, Jerry's birthday. And that's what we're celebrating. And thanks for celebrating it with me here on American Roots Radio, only on KCSB-FM in Santa Barbara. And away we go.

does something to me. Something nothing else can do. It's the power to sneak up on me. And wham! Oh, I know. It's got me. The groove has got me.

Jerry did session work with David Crosby and Graham Nash. For that matter, he played on sessions with Crosby, Stills, Nash, and Young as well. But what we just heard was a tune called Southbound Train, which was Crosby and Nash. And Jerry was playing pedal steel on that one. And that came off of a release called Crosby, Stills, and Nash. It's a 2005 Atlantic release. He did a lot of pedal steel work over the years in studios. Before Crosby, Stills, and Nash, he played a live track with Country Joe McDonald called Starship Ride. That was off of a release called Superstitious Blues from 1990 on Rag Baby Records. And we started the set with Ken Nordine doing the spoken word tune I Love a Groove. And that was off of Devout Catalyst from 1992 on Grateful Dead Records. And that featured Ken Nordine on vocals, Jerry Garcia on guitar, Jim Kerwin on double bass, Howard Levy on harmonica, David Grisman on mandolin, and Joe Craven on percussion. It was produced by Dan Healy. And all those musicians are the complete band that Jerry and David Grisman had in the early 90s. We're going to take a short break, and when we come back, in our second hour of American Roots Radio, we've got lots more music from Jerry Garcia and all the great folks that he played with over the years. So keep it tuned in here to 91.9 on the dial, or if you're listening via streaming, we're at kcsb.org worldwide.

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We started the second half with a tune by Link Ray called Riverbend. It came off an LP called Be What You Want To from 1973, originally on Republic Records, currently on UMG. Jerry Garcia was featured on the tune Riverbend on Pedal Steel and is featured on pedal steel or guitar throughout the album. It was recorded in 1972 at Wally Heider Studios in San Francisco. After Link Ray, we heard Peter Rowan doing Sweet Melinda, which is the opening track from his LP Texican Bad Man, currently a 1990 Appaloosa Records release. It was originally out in 1981, and that one featured Jerry Garcia on electric guitar, among others, in the band. And we finished things off in that first set of the second half with David Bromberg doing a tune called The Hold Up, which was co-written by Bromberg and George Harrison. And it featured Jerry Garcia on electric guitar, as well as other members of the Grateful Dead, including Keith Godshaw on piano, Bill Kreutzmann on drums, and Phil Lesh on bass. The Hold Up, of course, featured David Bromberg on lead vocals. And it comes off an album entitled Wanted, Dead or Alive from 1974 on Sony. Wanted, Dead or Alive is a play on words, not only because it features many members of the Dead throughout the album, but also because the first side, which is what we heard that track from, is in studio, or dead, with members of the Dead, and then the second side is live. We're going to continue on now with Jerry Garcia's birthday bash, and coming up, we've got more great session work by Jerry in diverse settings. So keep it tuned in to American Roots Radio here on KCSB-FM in Santa Barbara, and keep it turned up.

What we just heard was, in my humble opinion, one of Jerry Garcia's masterpieces. The tune was To Lay Me Down, a Garcia Hunter penned tune. It's off of Garcia's first album, self-titled Garcia, also sometimes called The Wheel, from 1972. Not only is it just an absolutely beautiful tune, again, in my humble opinion, but Jerry plays every instrument on not only that track, but the entire album, except for the drums. Bill Kreutzmann is on drums, but Jerry is playing everything else. Bass, pedal steel, piano, organ, guitar, all the vocals. Pretty amazing. Pretty amazing stuff. What a first solo effort. Wow. Of course, he had put out several albums at that point with the Grateful Dead, as well as having done quite a bit of session work for others and having written with Robert Hunter. So by that time, he had really crafted his skills as an all-around musician. He would have been about 30 years old at that point. Before To Lay Me Down, we heard Thomas Dolby doing Beauty of a Dream, which is a tune off of his fourth studio album, released on July 27th, 1992. It was Thomas Dolby's last album until 2011, and his last ever to be released on vinyl. Special guests included Jerry Garcia and Bob Weir on lead and rhythm guitar, respectively, and Leland Sklar on bass. On other tracks, Eddie Van Halen guested, and Jimmy Bro guested on Cajun accordion on yet another track. My personal favorite on the album, and I admit I'm biased, is definitely Beauty of a Dream. It was the closing track on the album Astronauts and Heretics, again, Thomas Dolby's fourth studio release, and that's a 1992 Giant Records release in the U.S. To start the set, we heard Paul Pena doing the title track to his album New Train, which was recorded over the course of 1972 and 1973 at Wally Heider Studios in San Francisco. It was not released until 27 years later in 2000 after protracted legal battles with Albert Grossman. It features Jerry Garcia on pedal steel guitar, the tune we heard, and one other on the album. Also Merle Saunders on keyboards. It's currently out of print and therefore virtually unavailable again. If you can find a copy out there, it would be on Hybrid Recordings, and again, the year of release is 2000. Behind my voice now, we're hearing another track from Sanjay Mishra's Blue Incantation, and this one's entitled Clouds, which is a song that he dedicated to Jerry Garcia, and which also features Jerry Garcia playing on guitar. You can probably hear that. And this tune and the album are from 2007 on Akar Music. Let's enjoy the rest of this track. And coming up after this, we've got a very rare track, a very rare coming together of two musical geniuses, in my humble opinion, coming up. So stay tuned, and happy birthday, Jerry Garcia. This is the birthday bash. I believe he would have been 84. So let's all be grateful for everything.

That was the Jerry Garcia Band circa 1976, featuring the keyboardist extraordinaire from New Orleans, James Booker, doing a tune he wrote called Slowly But Surely. Witch Doctor likes to call that iteration of the Jerry Garcia Band, which lasted all of about 2 weeks, I think, the Jerry James Garcia Booker Band. James Booker definitely gave Jerry, John Kahn, and company a run for their money. The recording was from a private collection and not available, although you can probably find James Booker doing it if you look for his work on streaming sites. But that's the only version featuring Jerry with the Jerry Garcia Band. I hope you've enjoyed this celebration of Jerry Garcia's life and work, his 84th birthday bash. And you've probably noticed that there hasn't been much Grateful Dead on today's show. And you're probably asking yourself, how come we didn't get any Grateful Dead? Well, it's because Jerry has done so much away from the Grateful Dead that I wanted to kind of highlight that for this birthday celebration. But I will say that we are just beginning Days Between, which refers to the month and day of Jerry's birth, August 1st, and the days between August 1st and August 9th, the month and day of his passing. So I promise you there will definitely be some good old Grateful Dead in next week's show, which will be, among other things, recognizing the days between. We're going to finish up So What Now, performed by Garcia and Grisman and company. And then I'm going to leave you with Jerry playing jazz with Ornette Coleman. Coming up, we've got the tune Three Wishes off the album Virgin Beauty, which is a 1988 Sony release by Ornette Coleman featuring Jerry Garcia. Stay tuned for Pat Cardenas and the Black Nag coming up at the top of the hour. And Great Spirit willing, I will be live in the studio next Saturday and we'll celebrate some more. Thanks so much for listening. Peace be with you.

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0: 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This control calling the tower. Control to the tower. Are you receiving me? 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

0: Hello and welcome to Earth Riot Radio. I'm Reverend Billy Savitri D, my co-host and the inventor of news from the natural world, is at Delaney Hall with the Stop Shopping Choir. She'll be calling in a minute. You know that we find our truth about racism, sexism, and freedom for all through our love of the earth. Here's something I wrote this morning. The earth is coming. The earth is coming. Hurry up. We've been waiting. Do you need some water? Okay, go, go, go, go, go, go. Natural disasters are acts of conscience. Wow. Patriotism is banned in Texas. Do you like that one? Amen. Revolutionary mothers drop packets of estrogen on banks, prisoners, and prisons. Not prisoners, prisons, and RFK. Holy Jesus. Come over here. Look, look, the earth is coming. The earth is coming. The word security is under house arrest. The bodies of AI programmers have cravings for disorientation. Maybe they should take a walk in the forest. The revolution is evolution. Very fast, decisive evolution. The earth will overwhelm the borders, and Zionists will be overwhelmed, and Palestinians will be free, and people will be invited to this immigrant country and this immigrant city. Somebody give me an earth hallelujah today. 100 senators surrender to the northern spotted owl. All political teleprompters break simultaneously. That would be a good thing, don't you think? Let's work on that. The earth is coming. The earth is coming. Oh, this is beautiful. The shadow of the tidal wave. The bursting pavement. What did the on-ramp say on his deathbed? Get it? Get it? Get it? Americans, stop hiding. Stop hiding behind your atom bomb. Stop hiding behind Jesus Christ. Stop hiding behind Marilyn Monroe. Stop hiding behind the 1959 Chevrolet. Earth alleluia. That's as far as I got this morning. I hope that helped you think clearly. Sean? Amen. Well, we have our compatriots out at Delaney Hall, and they haven't called us yet, but they promised us that they would. Delaney Hall is our local concentration camp, managed by ICE. ICE is like a private army that is illegal, that our gangster president has organized against particular people that he believes he can beat up on for political benefits by encouraging us to be afraid of people who support Palestine, afraid of people who support just the idea of the United States, the immigrant country. And we'd like to, let's go to Mahmoud Khalil. Can we go to, we have a short 2-minute interview with one of the first people that was arrested when the uprising at Columbia began, as the genocide picked up steam and more people were slaughtered by the IDF. You remember, that's just, feels like yesterday, but it's been a while now. This is Mahmoud Khalil.
1: While you were imprisoned in Louisiana,
2: This ruling is absolutely disappointing. This administration, the Trump administration, is trying everything in its power to come after me, to put the full weight of the government to actually make an example out of me. And this means that I would be separated from my U.S. wife and son, who both were born in this country. And it underscores how this administration is weaponizing the legal system, how fragile due process can be when our rights are treated as conditional rather than guaranteed. And I must be clear, like it's absolutely. I have an amazing team. You have Bahar with you in the studio. We're gonna explore every avenue until we feel vindicated. Yet this administration will continue to go to these ideological judges to get rulings in their favor. And basically, as you said, what they want me to do is to wait for an immigration process that's fully controlled by the Trump administration to get justice from this process, which is, we know this wouldn't happen, that this immigration judge, quote unquote, will not let us develop our case.
0: Mahmoud Khalil. And you could hear Amy Goodman. I guess I'm busted. I took that off. Democracy Now! YouTube. And I want to thank Amy and the entire group of allies at Democracy Now! For contributing to the Earth Riot. The Earth is coming, people. The Earth is coming. We now are in the middle of, well, what do I mean by middle? A global heat wave began in 2023. The temperature around the Earth shot up radically, a vertical climb. And now that is already 3 years ago. And the global heat wave has no explanation except the general knowledge that we have that we are destroying the self-regulating, the moderating, the ability of the Earth to hold at temperatures that we have enjoyed. 10,000 French people died just recently. The heat wave this summer in Europe and everywhere. We just had 100 degrees 3 days in a row here. We have an emergency. A crisis of our physical environment. That is called by our gangster president a hoax. It's apparently true that however extreme the starvations and droughts and fires and floods, 1,000-mile-wide cyclones, 220-mile-an-hour winds that come to be that severe in just 24 hours' time, it's becoming monstrous at this point all over the world. And there's no way of estimating the mortality. This is the main cause, that there are thousands upon millions of migrants. I've seen estimates at 150 million people who just can't farm anymore, who can't find a way to feed their children, who are out on the highways walking in the leaky boats crossing the Mediterranean and so forth. If they cross the Caribbean, maybe they'll get a laser guided missile to bomb them, coming from our gangster president. We have extremes multiplying, accelerating at such a rate that those of us who are here in the middle class of the United States, ensconced in our consumerism, stop shopping. We're just floating and watching right now. But a lot of our Earth Riot is anticipating an Earth Riot. By the Earth, that's happening. But by us too. Something's got to give, people. Have they called us, Sean? Not yet. The Earth is coming, people. The Earth is coming. We're going to stop our shopping. The data centers will convert into fields of thinking, feeling, orgasmic pleasure, being with nature. The earth is blooming, rooting, flying, shrieking with pleasure. That's a radical idea, isn't it? The sixth extinction is going door to door like Mamdani supporters. What do I mean by that? I wrote it this morning, high on wonderful coffee, organic fair trade coffee, at 6 a.m. Speaking of six, let's say it again. That line. Does anybody know what we're talking about? The sixth extinction is going door to door like Mamdani supporters. Do you feel sometimes like what the earth is doing is personal? Knocking on our door? Does anybody out there feel like they're having a conversation with the earth of some kind? That's an indigenous idea, isn't it? I think those of us who've been raised to distance ourselves from the earth, I was raised that way, that's got to break down. Those borders have got to break down. We've got to have a personal relationship. Go out to Prospect Park and start walking around. Talk to the trees. Let's go to There Is a Wall. We're thinking about Delaney Hall right now. We're thinking about the Stop Shopping Choir and the Rude Mechanical Orchestra, and many other people are there right now. And that's people seized illegally sitting there inside those walls, inside that barbed wire. There Is a Wall from the Stop Shopping Choir.

0: Norman.
1: Hello, Reverend Billy.
0: It's good to hear your voice.
1: Okay, so we're live.
0: We're live now. Can I have a little more of Norman volume on my... There we go. Go ahead, Norman. Give us the report.
1: Well, good afternoon. Let's begin focusing on the war in Iran. Headlines in the New York Times sum it up as where we are as of today. So Thursday's headline said, quote, U.S. bombs Iran again as truce breaks down. Trump mulls blockade. Two sides cast blame for cycles of strikes. Now, when they're talking about a truce, they're probably talking about the ceasefire or the memorandum of understanding that we've discussed previously. The blockade, they're making reference to the Strait of Hormuz. So the New York Times article on Thursday said, President Trump said that he believed that a temporary truce he signed with Iran was over. The story further says, quote, the United States is holding Iran accountable for recent unjustified aggression against commercial shipping and civilian crews freely navigating a vital international waterway. They're making reference again to the Strait of Hormuz. And that statement came from the U.S. Central Command. On Friday, the headline read, quote, as U.S. steps up attacks on Iran, prospect of peace fades. This morning's Times headline read, quote, mediators scrambling to salvage frayed truce, and quote, bombing and a tentative deal with Iran didn't work. What is plan C? The Times article this morning pointed out, quote, on Friday, President Trump said on social media that he had agreed to continue negotiating with Iran, but the ceasefire is over. They then pointed out it was unclear what his administration's next steps might be. So hostilities are front and center once again, Billy. I once again remind everyone that only Congress can declare war, and Congress has not done so. And under the War Powers Resolution of 73, in my opinion, since May 1, the hostilities are illegal. So we need to closely monitor what is being done in our name. Not good at all. Second, the Supreme Court of the United States concluded its 2025-2026 term on June 30th. Let's review a bunch of the court's significant decisions. One, back in February, the Supreme Court ruled that President Trump exceeded his authority regarding his tariffs. The court held simply the Constitution in Article 1 provides for Congress to impose taxes, not the president. This is an important decision checking the presidential power. In the end of April, the Supreme Court undercut the power and importance of the Voting Rights Act coming out of a case out of Louisiana. The headline on a May 1 editorial was, quote, the justices gutted the Voting Rights Act. In their editorial, they stated, quote, the effects will be significant. Ruling in the Louisiana case makes it easier for states to draw districts for Congress, state legislatures, and local councils that elicit candidates favored by white voting blocs. The Supreme Court has given white voters more power at the expense of racial minorities. I point out that since that decision, we've already seen changes in the racial makeup of the midterm elections favoring Republicans in Louisiana, Tennessee, and Alabama. Now, as usual, many significant decisions by the Supreme Court come as they did this last term in the last couple of days of June. So, for example, the court upheld birthright citizenship and struck down Trump's executive order limiting birthright citizenship under the 14th Amendment. Chief Justice Roberts, writing for the majority, said, and I quote, citizenship then and now was the right to have rights, to freely participate in our political community. The framers of the 14th Amendment extended that promise to every freeborn person in this land. Roberts then says, we, meaning the Supreme Court, kept that promise today. A substantial issue facing the court was whether the president had the power to fire members of independent federal agencies. The court said no to removing Lisa Cook from the Federal Reserve Board by citing the law that created the Federal Reserve Board, which only allowed dismissal for, quote, for cause. And the court said Ms. Cook was charged with mortgage fraud, but that she denied the charge, and therefore they sent the case back to the lower court for further proceedings. Yet, in a similar case out of the Federal Trade Commission, where a member, Rebecca Slaughter, was fired, the court held that the president could fire her and opened the door to firing other members of independent federal agencies. This was a terrible decision, in my opinion, overruling a 90-year precedent. The Florida decision has the potential to radically change the federal government agencies. Even yesterday, Times reported that Trump terminated the three remaining members of an independent bipartisan federal election commission. So we need to watch this closely and have the Congress pass stronger laws protecting federal agencies. Excuse me for a second. On voting rights, the court held on a case out of Mississippi that election officials can count mail-in ballots if the mail-in ballot is postmarked on election day and is received up to five business days later. This is an important win concerning mail-in voting. Now, regarding campaign finance rules, the court held that the financial limits on political parties' contributions violated the First Amendment free speech provision and further held that political parties can communicate and coordinate with the candidates. This opens the door to even more money donated in political campaigns. Many folks see this decision as a further negative development in political campaigns. The court ruled on cases out of West Virginia and Idaho that it's okay to have the state say that they may ban transgender female athletes from participating in girls and women's sports teams. This, in my opinion, is another bad decision. There's other ways to address this issue. Finally, Billy, the court ruled that the president may end under the temporary protection system, where there's temporary protection for some 350,000 Haitians and some 6,000 Syrians, that it could end, and the president can do that. That decision could potentially affect other nation immigrants who are currently in the United States who have TPS status. Congress should here step up and pass legislation protecting at least the Haitian and Syrian immigrants as soon as possible. The court also, in an area of immigration concerning asylum policy, held that an immigrant can apply for asylum when and if he or she, quote, arrives in the United States. What this means that the Department of Homeland Security can turn individuals away at the border if, even though they're claiming asylum protection, if Homeland Security claims they haven't arrived in the United States. Now, in my opinion, this is not what America should be turning into. We are a country of immigrants, and we should never forget that. So the Supreme Court is now off until the first Monday in October when they begin their next 2026-27 term. So Billy, that's it for today. A lot to think about. Everyone have a good weekend. Always remember democracy, not autocracy. Thank you, Reverend Billy. Thank you, Savitri. Everyone, please take care.
0: Thank you, Norman. Wow. That's a breathtaking report. It's unbelievable that we have 2+ years left with this guy. It's just unbelievable. Where's the silver lining? We have just clear fascism. in the American style, pretending to do this, pretending to do that, but really just taking rights away from the people who are opponents of the party in power. And finding ways by abuses like thousands of executive orders and whatever it takes, a privatized gang like ICE going around tearing apart neighbors and families by whatever means necessary. This particular president is gathering power to his own desk. And what if there's a silver lining? It's that I don't think this is going to happen for a long time. His approval rating is down around 37% now. And I think the people are just learning what can be done to abuse the existing system. There have to be laws that are stricter and more quickly implemented that presented immediately and enforced immediately when a president becomes a mad king. Well, now, are we... We're waiting for the people at Delaney Hall to call us, but it may very well be that that it's difficult to call out from the area around the concentration camp. We're discovering this at this moment. Let's go to Richie Havens. Let's go to What You Gonna Do About Me.

songs.

0: Slobbetry?
1: Hey, Rev, what's up?
0: You know what's going on here. We're in the studio, and I'm
1: all
0: here
1: right.
0: with Sean.
1: Well, I'm down here at Delaney Hall in Newark, New Jersey. It's a Saturday afternoon, and families are lined up to go inside and see their loved ones. And outside, we have a big group of musicians playing songs. I'm sure you can hear them in the background. There's brass bands and singers. And then there's a line of people who are standing holding signs in solidarity as people go in and come out. It's a rainy day here, and the mutual aid tents are standing up, and they're feeding people, giving them clothes, a lot of families going in and out.
0: Are the people being admitted? The last time I was out there, I got the distinct impression that people were standing in the sun
1: like
0: for long periods
1: going
0: of time.
1: In and out, yeah. They're definitely letting people in out. Yeah, so I see some families coming out with kids, but there is a line, and there's definitely, it looks like, a long wait.
0: And you're there with John Mark Rosengard and Shilpa Narayan. And
1: I'm here with a lot of people from the Stop Stopping community, the Rude Mechanical Orchestra, a new brass band from Newark called Brass Uprising.
0: Amen.
1: Some Solidarity Singers. We're just about, I'm counting maybe like 25, 30 instruments. And
0: oh, yeah.
1: The singers, and they're making up songs as they go, and people are drifting in and out, but the energy is very, you know, positive, supportive.
0: I can feel it in your voice.
1: People.
0: I can feel the positivity. Do you think that it's possible that the detainees can hear you?
1: I think that's always possible. My experience with all noise demos is it's a little hard here because they don't have a way to signal back to us.
0: But, right.
1: You know, in some prisons, you can get close enough to hear them banging on things back. But so we don't have a lot of feedback in the moment. But I have heard from other people that the people inside being held do have, they can hear sometimes what's going on out here. So. But also, I'm sure their families can report to them as they go in.
0: And report to us. We can, as they come out, ask them if they...
1: That's right.
0: Ask them if they can, if their loved ones are being serenaded by their fellow freedom fighters. I'm thinking about when we were in New Orleans at that prison. And
1: yeah,
0: with
1: the Paris prison there and the Orleans Paris prison, which is similar to this place. People are held there quite indefinitely. That's New Orleans' version of Rikers. And people are held in there because they can't make bail for sometimes years, just like Rikers. You know, obviously the situation here at Delaney is a slightly different one, but except for that, yeah, people are held somewhat indefinitely. And we know that last week there was a ruling in the courts that you know, they had to have hearings after bond. They have to have a bond hearing after 3 months. So maybe there's some headway there. I don't know if Norman mentioned that today, but.
0: Well that's still 90 days.
1: 90 days is a long time.
0: That's still a long time.
1: I've never been in jail for even 90 hours, and it's too long. You know what I mean?
0: Well.
1: And it's heartbreaking for these families who have to, you know, all the ways that they torture these families, so they don't know if they're going to get in. They don't know if they can see their loved one. They don't know if they can communicate with their loved one.
0: It's impossible to plan for being together again.
1: They've admitted that one of their main strategies right now is just to wear the detainees down so they self-deport.
0: Well, that's the thing that the courts
1: through at DHS are counting on that.
0: Absolutely, the courts make a decision, and then it's the executive branch's job to enforce that decision. And our gangster president's idea of that enforcement is just to slow everything down.
1: I think calling him a gangster, that's a compliment. So I wouldn't call him that, but whatever he is. I would say that, you know, gangsters have rules. Gangsters have protocols. Gangsters also have laws. Trump operates by himself. He's a narcissist, right? He's all alone. You know, gangsters are groups of people. That's an economy. Do you know what I'm saying? Trump doesn't act inside of anything. He's operating on his own. And my point is that these people are torturing detainees right now. They're torturing them because they're going to make it so bad inside that they just want to go back to wherever they came from. And they have explicitly stated that. But that is not within the law. You know, that's not within the law. That's a psychological, that's a psyop, right? Okay, listen, we got to start up a song here.
0: So can we?
1: I'm gonna get back to the singing, but I'm gonna walk you over to it. Okay.
0: Okay. Okay. We're ready for the song.
1: Let's see if you can hear.
0: The Rude Mechanical Orchestra is there with the Stop Shopping Choir.
1: There's a semi going by. Very supportive.
0: Oh. Power to the people.
1: There seems to be some sort of lag in the singing at the moment. So,
0: well, we just took an interview with Mahmoud Khalil from Democracy Now. I'm going to have to call them and apologize because there was a momentary inclusion of Amy's voice, and I know that. That we should have permission before we do that kind of thing, and I'm gonna.
1: Well, you're just saying thank you right now, so that's it. Earth Hallelujah, Earth Riot Radio. Glad to be with you, listeners. Glad to be with you, Billy. I'm gonna get back to this protest.
0: Are we signing off? Is that it? Okay.
1: I'm signing off now. They said that.
0: Love you, everybody.
1: Please check it out. Check it out.
0: Okay. Well, we never quite got the musical dimension going. I'm looking on my computer here, and Mahmoud Khalil, the computer tells me, this is AI, so the computer tells me that Mahmoud Khalil is here with his family and his young son in Brooklyn. And so I should just open the window and shout. Sorry we cut you off on that interview. But the people in Delaney Hall are from all over the world. If we think of certain countries as being singled out by the Trump administration for name calling and fear mongering, the Mexican people, the Venezuelan people, the Haitian people, the Palestinian people. I just have this inclination, Sean, to just play the music from all those places. You know, just thank these people for their faith, for their belief in our country, for the trust that has been betrayed. But I want to thank them for having the trust in the first place. My great grandfather came over in the 1880s, I believe. And from the Netherlands, and I have his name, Billy, William, Wilhelm. What would the Dutch version be? And he jumped ship in New York, and right around that time, the Statue of Liberty was being built, was being erected there. The torch was maybe not all the way up yet, but he jumped ship and started looking for people that he could call relatives, Dutch people. And he ended up in Troy, where there's a big Dutch community. And then he went west from there to Holland, Michigan, where obviously a big diaspora of Hollandish people. And he was of the one of the major religious faiths of that country. He was a Christian Reformed Calvinist, and he was a scholar, a religious scholar. And I think he started teaching at Hope College, if I have this right, which is a local very Dutch college. At least it was then. Is it still there? The Calvin College is there. And I think he didn't get along with somebody in a position of power there. Didn't quite live up to their expectations in some way. Although legend has it in my family that he could read the original Bible, the original, a lot of things. He had like six or seven languages under his belt. He was a real scholar. Then he started farming, and by all accounts, he was not a very skilled farmer. But he went out into Iowa and Minnesota to what we call Ojibwe land. He was one of those settlers that came in after Custer and grabbed the land, something we're not so proud of in our family. Why don't we go to, since we were just talking to Savitri and we miss her so much, she's not here with us, she's in Newark, but let's go to her news from the natural world. Savitri D.
2: Hello, welcome to News from the Natural World. I'm Savitri D. Wildfires raging across southern Europe have forced thousands to flee their homes and prompted officials to ban spectators from a stage of the Tour de France amid warnings of powder keg conditions after a record-breaking early summer heat wave. Hundreds of firefighters are tackling blazes that have burned through almost 20,000 hectares in Portugal, Spain, France, and Greece. Strong winds are forecast to fan the flames, and temperatures are expected to rise again this week. In the remote foothills of the French Pyrenees near the Spanish border, 700 firefighters were struggling to contain an out-of-control wildfire that has scorched 5,000 hectares and prompted the evacuation of more than 10,000 people. Wildfires in France have already burned more than triple the seasonal average by early July. More than 20 states reported temperatures above 100 degrees Fahrenheit as a heat dome sat over the eastern U.S. At least two dozen people have died. Officials in New Jersey believe the extreme heat was a factor in the deaths of 22 people across 10 counties, mostly in central and northern parts of the state. Many of the individuals were found in homes with no air conditioning, outside their residences, on the street, and in parked cars, according to officials. Super Typhoon Bavi continued to carve a destructive path across the northwestern Pacific. The storm crossed the northern Mariana Islands and Guam before making landfall on Rota on Sunday night. After rapidly intensifying on Saturday, analysis on Sunday recorded sustained winds of 178 miles per hour, with gusts reaching 218 miles per hour. Destructive winds are only part of the threat. Forecasts also warn of waves rising to 10.7 meters. Coastal inundation reaching 3 to 7 meters, torrential rainfall exceeding 200 millimeters, and a heightened risk of flash flooding alongside widespread coastal erosion and infrastructure damage. The world's oceans are the hottest on record for June, pushing past records set during the 2023-24 El Niño years. Right now, the average sea surface temperature is just under 21 degrees Celsius across the world's tropical and temperate oceans. Before widespread industrialization in 1870, the temperature was about 19.6 degrees Celsius. That may not sound like a big difference, but heating the world's oceans this much requires a truly enormous amount of energy. Of all the extra heat trapped by greenhouse gases from burning coal, gas, and oil, more than 90% has gone into the world's oceans. As a result, the oceans are getting rapidly warmer. In 2025, the heat added was the equivalent of about 12 Hiroshima-scale nuclear bombs exploding every second of every day. Parts of the Mediterranean are up to 6 degrees Celsius hotter than the long-term average, and parts of the North Sea are up to 3 degrees Celsius warmer than average. Microscopic plankton are among the most important organisms on Earth. Phytoplankton produce around half of the oxygen we breathe. While plankton as a whole underpin marine food webs, support fisheries, help regulate carbon, and sustain life across the ocean. A new study using more than six decades of data shows that plankton abundance is declining across vast swaths of the Northeast Atlantic, a region covering the Atlantic Ocean from Portugal to Norway and the entirety of the North Sea. Researchers scientists say the most important action to protect plankton is to mitigate ongoing climate change by supporting global reductions in carbon emissions. They have also called for stronger action to reduce nutrient pollution, particularly nitrogen, and for sustained investment in plankton monitoring. A cockroach can survive for about 1 week without its head, dying eventually of thirst rather than injury because its open circulatory system and body-wide breathing let it function long after decapitation would kill a mammal. Astronomers have uncovered a pair of giant planets that are lighter than cotton candy, superpuffs the size of Jupiter, the featherweight pair orbiting a star 1,110 light years away are the biggest exoplanets found to have less density than cotton candy. That makes them the lightest known planets of their size, says the University of Oxford's George Transfield. These two planets have densities comparable to a nice blob of shaving foam fresh from the can. He suspects these fluffy, wispy worlds are probably white or blue, depending on whether the skies there are cloudy and are made mostly of hydrogen and helium. NASA's tally of worlds outside our solar system currently stands at nearly 6,300 confirmed. Fewer than 40 of them are superpuffs. According to a review published in Current Approaches in Psychiatry, increasing experimental evidence suggests that exposure to wireless radio frequency or RF radiation during pregnancy and early childhood may impact neurodevelopment and behavior. This study adds to a growing body of research reporting health impacts from wireless exposure. Pregnancy and early childhood are sensitive periods of development as the brain is rapidly developing, and even small exposures can have long-lasting impacts. Numerous experts and medical groups recommend reducing exposure, especially to children. The American Academy of Pediatrics has repeatedly called for an update to the U.S. FCC, highlighting how children absorb proportionately higher rates of wireless into their brains and bodies. Studies in animal models over the last few decades have repeatedly reported neurodevelopmental effects such as increased hyperactivity and memory impacts. Some human studies have associated prenatal and postnatal exposure to wireless radiation with lower cognitive scores and behavioral problems. Replicated research has reported memory-related changes in teenagers, especially in brain regions where cell phones were typically held during use. The U.S. FCC limits for wireless radiation have been unchanged since 1996. Fungi help sustain the ecosystems and food systems we depend on every day. For the first time, scientists have mapped Earth's vast underground networks of arbuscular mycorrhizal fungi. These fungi are invisible to the naked eye and form partnerships with the roots of most land plants. Their hyphae, fungal thread-like filaments, explore soil that roots cannot reach. This helps plants acquire water and nutrients in exchange for carbon fixed by the plants through photosynthesis. These mycorrhizal relationships are ancient, dating back more than 450 million years, and were probably instrumental in helping plants propagate widely on the Earth's surface. The world's topsoils contain approximately 110 quadrillion kilometers of living fungal filaments. That is almost 1 billion times the distance between the Earth and the Sun. Grasslands are among the most important hotspots for underground fungal life. Prairies, steppes, savannas, and wetlands collectively contain around 40% of the world's arbuscular mycorrhizal fungi. Some of the densest concentrations have been found in places such as the Sud wetlands of South Sudan, the Florida Everglades, and the Tibetan Plateau. Intensively managed croplands contain only half the fungal density found in comparable natural ecosystems. Practices such as intensive tillage, excessive fertilizer use, and fungicide application can disrupt or suppress these fungal networks. Modern agricultural intensification appear to simplify and diminish the fungal communities that help keep soils fertile, crops productive, and ecosystems resilient. A dung beetle around 10 millimeters long, a species called Ontophagus taurus, has been measured pulling 1,141 times its own body weight. At human size, it is as if a 70 kilogram person dragged around 80 tons, roughly the weight of six double-decker buses. The dung beetle is one of the strongest animals relative to its size ever measured. And now the sounds of extinction. The lion, Panthera leo, is a large cat of the genus Panthera, currently ranging only in sub-Saharan Africa and India. It has a muscular, broad-chested body, a short, rounded head, round ears, and a dark, hairy tuft at the tip of its tail. It is sexually dimorphic. Adult male lions are larger than females and have a prominent mane that extends from the head to the shoulders and chest. The lion inhabits grasslands, savannas, and shrublands. It is an apex and keystone predator, preying mostly on medium-sized and large-hoofed mammals. It is usually more diurnal than other wildcats, but when persecuted, it adapts to being active at night and at twilight. It is a highly social species, forming groups called prides. The lion is the most social of all wild felid species, living in groups of related individuals with their offspring. Groups of male lions are called coalitions. Females form the stable social unit in a pride and do not tolerate outside females. The average pride consists of around 15 lions, including several adult females and up to four males and their cubs of both sexes. Large prides of up to 30 individuals have been observed. The lion has been listed as vulnerable on the IUCN Red List since 1996 because populations in African countries have declined by about 43% since the early 90s. Lion populations are untenable outside designated protected areas. Although the cause of the decline is not fully understood, habitat loss and conflicts with humans are the greatest causes for concern. In the 1970s, about 90,000 lions lived in Africa. Today, only about 20,000 remain, and the species now survives in less than 8% of the land it once roamed.

fans there, I'm sorry that they have yet another vulnerable animal is endangered. Life generally is endangered on this planet. With the oceans heating up, it's such a basic thing to... How scary to hear that report of the radical heating of the ocean. I just imagine a secret meeting of the billionaires of Bezos and Jamie Dimon from Chase Bank and the big oil bank and Gates and Zuckerberg and Musk and Peter Thiel, Donald Trump, all these white guys. Do they ever meet? Do they ever... If they did, they would be saying, we can make people hurt a lot more than they're hurting right now. We can make consumers consume more. We can make them hurt more. We can go farther in this punishment of the physical life of people, of animals, the poor, the vulnerable of all kinds, life of all kinds. We've got to rise up, people. I know we will. We're laying the groundwork now. I know the people out there at Delaney Hall right now, at the concentration camp of ICE, I know that they're laying the groundwork, that we're understanding new freedoms. We're going to come up with new ways to resist. We have to be creative. And God knows, we have to be brave as revolutionaries have been in the past. We've got to do it again, people. This is Reverend Billy, speaking for Savitri D and the Stop Shopping Choir. Thank you, everyone. Next week, we'll be here with Betty Davis. Amen. Praise be.

0: Stephanie Wells, Executive Director of Pacifica Foundation. 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

0: Ladies and gentlemen, it's time for a celebration. 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
2: If ICE officers are at the door and won't leave, here are phrases you can say to invoke your rights. Without opening the door, 1. Ask officers for ID and where they work to see if they are from immigration. If they say police, ask them if they are from DHS or ICE. 2. Ask them to show you a warrant by slipping it under the door. If they show you one, make sure any warrant is signed by a judge, not someone from ICE, and has the correct name and address before allowing them in. If they do not have a warrant, say, I do not want to answer any questions or let you in. 3. Tell them you will contact them if they leave their information. If ICE is looking for your loved one, do not lie about where the person is. Say, I do not want to answer any questions, and ask agents to leave their contact information instead of telling them where to find the person. You do not have to tell ICE how to find the person they want to arrest. You have the right to leave your door closed and remain silent, but being silent can be hard when multiple agents are pounding on the door or threaten and intimidate you. Try to stay calm and be polite. Do not lie. If you or a loved one are concerned that you could be at risk of an ICE arrest, you should speak to an attorney for individualized advice.
3: Welcome to Native America Calling. I'm Andy Murphy. As the largest outbreak of cyclospora infections continues across the country, the public's confidence in the safety of the food we eat is faltering. The state of Michigan alone counts more than 10,000 cases. Tribal public health officials are among those reaching out to consumers with information about the parasitic infection and how to avoid it. They're also reassuring the public that such serious intestinal diseases are relatively rare. We'll also get updates on how public health officials are responding to the recent food safety threat. That's right after the news.

0: This is National Native News. I'm Jill Freitas. Efforts to encourage more Native Americans to vote are underway in more than a dozen states this year. Chuck Kornbach reports on how things are going in Wisconsin ahead of the state primary contest on August 11th.
1: The nonpartisan group Wisconsin Native Vote is about a decade old and is now up to four organizers around the state. They've already been doing outreach at powwows and a variety of other community events. Spokesperson and organizer Ann Egan Walkaw is a member of the Menominee tribe. She says a key message is that voting is a way to make sure Native voices are heard.
2: We tell people to vote for the seventh generation. That's what really resonates with people, because our ancestors worked to make sure Mother Earth was clean, healthy for us, and it's our job to do that for the next seven generations. But also, it's working to make sure we retain our sovereignty.
1: Egan Walkaw says tribal sovereignty is an especially powerful theme for the Menominee, which only won back full tribal status in the early 1970s after much activism and debate with state and federal elected officials. Still, this is not a presidential election year, and Wisconsin only has high-profile races for governor, the House of Representatives, and state legislature. Statewide voter turnout is expected to be down from 2024. But Egan Walkaw says there are some big problems, new and ongoing, likely to motivate tribal members to vote.
2: Like, we had listening sessions and people came to talk to us about issues that are important to them, like the data centers, you know, the opioid problem that we have on our reservations.
1: Egan Walkaw says she does encounter people who are cynical about voting and politicians, but she says she asks them, do they really want to do nothing at election time? For National Native News, I'm Chuck Kornbach.
0: The Kluna tribe's powwow and potlatch happens only once every 2 years, but when it does, it draws hundreds and hundreds of people to the village of Kluna, a few miles north of Anchorage. The weekend of dancing, drumming, and feasting kicked off Saturday at the tribe's powwow grounds. Aaron Leggett, the president of the Native Village of Kluna, says that what makes him most proud is that no one leaves hungry because the tribe feeds everyone.
3: We'll have moose, various types of moose stew and roast and fish, salmon. It's just sort of our way of really being open and good community partners.
0: Many also bring dishes to share. Leggett says the tribe had plenty to celebrate this year, including the groundbreaking for its long-awaited gathering hall, funded in part by the success of its new casino. But more than anything, Leggett says the gathering is a chance for Anchorage, Chugiak, and Eagle River to get to know their neighbors in the village of Kluna.
3: There are certainly people that wouldn't necessarily, you know, when they think of Kluna, maybe they would think of the cemetery and the church, but don't really have any other sense of it. The powwow potlatch really was our way of increasing awareness to the community and building that up.
0: The theme for this year's event was Restoring Our River 97 Years Later. It highlighted the tribe's efforts to restore the natural flow of the Kluna River and its wild salmon runs. This story was provided by KMBA's Rhonda McBride. On this day in 1795, the Treaty of Greenville was signed, ending the Northwest Indian War. The agreement between the United States and several tribal nations ceded much of the present-day Ohio to the United States, marking a major turning point in federal-tribal relations and westward expansion. I'm Jill Freitas.

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3: Welcome to Native America Calling. I'm Andy Murphy, sitting in for Sean Spruce. Cyclospora infections continue to rise across the country in what is called the worst outbreak of the parasitic disease ever recorded. Officials report two cyclospora-related deaths in Michigan. Hundreds of others have been hospitalized, and thousands of people are seriously ill right now. Public health officials blame contaminated lettuce for the majority of the current outbreak, but the severity of it has people worried about the reliability of public food safety measures. Tribal public health officials are among those tasked with monitoring infections among their citizens. It is particularly hard to trace the source of cyclospora infections because of how long it takes for symptoms to surface. Officials believe the actual number is much higher than the official count. Today we'll talk with health experts about the realities of cyclosporiasis, other foodborne illnesses, and food safety at home and across the food chain. You can join our discussion by calling 1-800-996-2848. That's also 1-800-99-NATIVES. Do you have questions about food safety? Again, that's 1-800-99-NATIVE. Joining us now from Anchorage, Alaska, is Dr. Matthew Clark. He's the Chief Medical Officer for the Alaska Area Native Health Service, Acting Deputy Chief Medical Officer for the IHS, the Indian Health Service, and the Chair of the IHS National Pharmacy and Therapeutics Committee. Welcome back to Native America Calling, Dr. Clark.
4: Good morning. Thank you, Ms. Murphy. Appreciate the opportunity to join you again.
3: Mm-hmm. And joining us from Helena, Montana is Will Seeley. He's the Tribal Enterprise Manager for the Indigenous Food and Agriculture Initiative. Welcome to Native America Calling, Will.
5: Hey, thanks for having me.
3: And joining us from Maui in Hawaii is Harley Moore Wilson. She's the Director of Agriculture for the Flower Hill Institute and a citizen of the Osage Nation. Welcome back to Native America Calling, Harley.
6: Thanks so much for having me. I'm excited to be here.
3: Yeah. I want to start with Dr. Clark here. Dr. Clark, what is cyclosporiasis?
4: So appreciate the question. Cyclosporiasis is a disease caused by a parasite called cyclospora. It's a gastrointestinal disease that primarily causes a diarrheal illness in those that are affected.
3: Okay. And cyclospora is a parasite. How does it work in the gut and affect a person's health?
4: So cyclospora is usually acquired either through a food source or a water source. And once ingested, it can cause damage to the small intestine, which results in the diarrhea. Persons who are infected can then pass the what are called oocysts, essentially eggs, in their poop and their fecal material. That can lead to contamination of food and water sources that can result in additional infections among other persons. It's important to note that there's no person-to-person spread, however, directly.
3: Okay. And is this current, this has been called the worst outbreak of a parasitic disease ever. How do you imagine that happened and why now?
4: So Cyclospora has been around for many decades now. I believe the first human outbreaks were first recorded back in the 90s and probably before that, before we recognized it. But you're right, this appears to be the worst Cyclospora outbreak in the United States. Cyclospora is typically present. It's endemic in tropical and subtropical locations, so not so much in the United States. However, infections in the United States can result from contaminated food sources that originate in tropical and subtropical locations. I think one of the issues is the issue of food safety and the way that food is acquired, these days. And, I think that with the recent multi-state outbreak that was tied to iceberg lettuce in Mexico, that's just one example of how the parasite can be imported into the United States.
3: Okay. And how does the IHS contribute to finding the source of an outbreak? I mean, does IHS keep track of the number of cases in its system?
4: Sure. So IHS physicians and public health officials are actively involved in identifying potential outbreaks of foodborne illness and gastrointestinal disease. We maintain a high index of suspicion, especially during this time of year, which is the typical season for Cyclospora, May through August, because of the heat. So recognizing gastrointestinal illness as a potential result of outbreaks of foodborne illness is important, and tracing potential sources is important so that we can reduce infections in tribal communities.
3: Okay. And I want to go back to cyclosporiasis. How long does it take for a person to show symptoms that they do have it?
4: So typically the so-called incubation period, which is the time between when you are exposed to the parasite and the time when you develop symptoms, can range anywhere from a couple of days to a couple of weeks.
3: Okay. And when should someone see a doctor? I know you mentioned it causes some diarrhea, causes some illness, but how bad does it have to get for someone to go to a doctor?
4: Yeah, it's a good question. So fortunately for most people who have a healthy immune system, cyclosporiasis is not dangerous, but unpleasant. And because of the potential for outbreaks linked to a common source, I think anyone who's having significant gastrointestinal symptoms, things like frequent watery diarrhea, associated symptoms of dehydration, sometimes flu-like illness that can accompany it, within a couple of days, it would probably be wise to seek medical care, both to determine the cause, but also for potential symptomatic relief. I think it's also important for those that are at the extremes of age, the very young and the very old, and those with impaired immune systems, if they have gastrointestinal symptoms that are significant, to seek healthcare access sooner rather than later.
3: Okay. And then what does treatment look like?
4: So for most people with a healthy immune system, cyclosporiasis is a self-limited condition, meaning that over a period of days to weeks, occasionally months, the symptoms will resolve on their own without treatment. That said, there are treatments available that can block the reproduction of the parasite, specifically combination antibiotics. Common examples are Bactrim and Ceftra. They're sulfa-based antibiotics. There are alternatives available for those that are allergic to sulfa antibiotics. And for those that are at the extremes of age or with impaired immune systems, treatment is likely indicated if they're having significant symptoms.
3: Okay. And the main source is lettuce from Taylor Farms. That's what we've been hearing in the media and has been identified as a major source. What other foods should we be sort of taking a second look at right now?
4: So the multi-state outbreak that's been linked to Taylor Farms related to iceberg lettuce from Mexico is one likely source for cyclospora outbreak in the United States, but there are likely others as well. Cyclospora is commonly associated with consuming contaminated food, including lettuce, herbs like cilantro and basil, berries like raspberries and blackberries. Those would be common examples of potentially infected food sources.
3: Okay. And where can people stay informed about what foods are likely suspects and maybe what brands?
4: So there are a variety of places online that you can seek information about current recalls. So, for instance, the U.S. Department of Agriculture maintains a recalls and public health alerts service online, as does the FDA. And then I often direct people as well to foodsafety.gov, which includes not only recall information, but information about how best to prevent foodborne illness.
3: All right. Thanks for that, Dr. Clark. We're going to be back with Dr. Clark here in a bit, as well as some other guests here to help us talk about food safety and food safety in the food chain. You can join our conversation with your comments and questions about food safety. We're at 1-800-996-2848, 1-800-99-NATIVE.

0: Native language advocates are pushing back against a recent New Yorker review that suggests it's okay to let some languages die. The Endangered Languages Project and other organizations dedicated to reviving languages say giving up is not an option. We'll hear from Native language experts on why the effort to keep languages going is worth it. That's on the next Native America Calling.
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2: Thank you for listening to Native America Calling. I'm Andy Murphy, and we're talking about cyclospora and other foodborne illnesses. You're welcome to join our conversation with your questions, like when to seek treatment, how to take care of someone who's sick, or how best to handle food in the home. 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If you're a food entrepreneur, what food safety rules do you have to follow? That's also 1-800-99-NATIVE. I want to go back to our guest, Dr. Matthew Clark. He's the Chief Medical Officer for the Alaska Area Native Health Service and Acting Deputy Chief Medical Officer for the Indian Health Service. Dr. Clark, what other foodborne illnesses should folks also be wary of this year, this time of year?
3: Sure. So foodborne illness is actually relatively common, especially during the summertime. The total number of likely cases of foodborne illness exceeds 45 million per year on average. But there are a variety of potential sources. These include not only parasites like cyclospora, but bacteria like salmonella, campylobacter, toxins produced by Staph aureus, which is a bacteria that can sometimes infect food, as well as viruses like norovirus, which folks commonly think of in terms of exposure on things like cruise ships and other gatherings of large gatherings of people.
2: All right. All right. Well, I want to bring in our other guest here. We have Will Seeley. Will Seeley is joining us from Helena, Montana. He's the Tribal Enterprise Manager for the Indigenous Food and Agriculture Initiative. Will, how does something like cyclospora, an outbreak of cyclospora, affect the whole food chain for, say, tribal agriculture operations?
4: Yeah, Andy, I think there's a few different ways. I mean, one is on the producer side of things, if it is tied back to one product like this has been to iceberg lettuce, it really can affect the sales of iceberg lettuce. So not only does it have to be tied to, say, just Taylor Farms, it does have an effect on the whole iceberg lettuce market and can be detrimental, if especially on that larger scale, as you look at, you know, selling to large retailers like Walmart and grocery stores and things like that. On the flip side, though, it can be helpful for local producers to as the warnings come out for these larger scale distribution systems, then people start to look at their local producers a little bit more. So it's also good for the smaller producers that are selling at farmers markets and things like that to actually be ready for a potential influx of customers. So, you know, being on the lookout for that as well on the other side.
2: Okay. And help us understand just how big some of these food chains are. I mean, we have an outbreak of cyclospora from one source. We hear about Taylor Farms. Like, how does cyclospora, you know, get it, you know, from one source go to a bunch of different states and, you know, counties across the nation?
4: Yeah, so I mean, like, if you think about a large company like Taylor Farms, they're going to have farms in multiple locations, multiple different sizes, and sometimes across different countries. So, you know, and then thinking about that and how that flows into the different and makes its way to the consumer, you know, a lot of times it can go to somewhere that's like an aggregator, and especially if it's further process where it's, you know, chopped up for those salad kits or things like that, then it can make it a little bit harder to track down exactly where the contamination like occurred, and it makes it a little more complicated. And then the other thing too for tracking wise is, you know, produce has a limited shelf life, so a lot of times consumers are buying this at the store and then eating it within a couple of days or so. And it's hard, you know, once reports start coming in that people are getting sick, to actually be able to pull some of this from the shelf can be difficult just with its limited shelf life as well. So it makes produce, you know, have its own unique challenges when it comes to a recall type of situation.
2: Okay. Do you know of any tribal businesses or food operations that are being affected right now specifically?
4: I don't know of any directly. I would assume, you know, whether it's a tribally run grocery store or retailer, probably having to have keeping an eye on, you know, where they're sourcing their produce from and all of that too, on the retail side of things. As far as producers directly, I don't know of anything exactly. And I also think about the Fidipper warehouses and just figuring out, you know, where those are being sourced from as that comes through through the DOD program, fresh program, then, you know, having to track through all those multiple different providers.
2: Okay. Fidipper, that's the commodity foods program.
4: Yeah. Sorry about that.
2: Yeah. What kind of food safety laws do producers have to abide by?
4: There's quite a few. Talking about produce specifically, primarily going to be focused on the produce safety rule, which is a part of the Food Safety Modernization Act that was signed into effect under the Obama administration in 2011, I believe. The produce safety rule was really put under FDA's, the Food and Drug Administration's management. And this is really kind of their first time working with on farm, like food safety on the farm. So over the past, I don't know how many years that's been now, 15 years, you know, there's been a lot of education efforts to try and educate producers, produce growers on what they have to abide by now, because this really was the first rule, focused on on-farm produce, specifically safe food safety. So, there's been a lot of things for the producers to educate themselves on and make sure that they're abiding by if they aren't exempt from the produce safety rule. There are some exemption statuses that come with it to where you don't have to directly follow exactly what's in there. But although you may not have to follow that, we do like to work with folks that, you know, these food safety practices are good, even if you're just serving your local community.
2: Yeah. And talk a little bit more about that, how you work with tribal producers and some of the smaller producers and entrepreneurs.
4: Yeah. So as a part of the produce safety rule, there is a requirement in there that a manager of each farm is supposed to have taken a training that meets the qualifications laid out by the FDA. Currently, there's only one training that meets that was put together by the Produce Safety Alliance at Cornell University. So us at the Indigenous Food and Agriculture Initiative have spent a lot of time going out and providing this training to tribal producers over the past 8 or 9 years through a cooperative agreement that we have with the Food and Drug Administration. And that's been really great. During a lot of these trainings, you know, we are able to get folks certified and meet that requirement of the produce safety rule. But they're, a lot of the farms that we've worked with really are, would be exempt from that produce safety rule. But, you know, the real drive for the producers to actually come and attend this, you know, 8 hour long training and get that certificate is, because they're providing food directly to their community, and they want to make sure that they're doing their part to keep their community safe, whether these are, this produce is going into the schools or, the casino food systems or directly through a farmer's market. There's been a real investment from tribal producers, even if they're exempt, to make sure they're doing what they can to keep folks safe that they're providing food for.
2: Okay, and they would be exempt because they're not large enough, or?
4: Yeah, there's a few different considerations there, but generally what we see is it's, you have to have done, I think, $25,000 worth of produce revenue over the past 3 years, and that's adjusted for inflation, so I'm not sure where that mark is at right now. But if you're under that amount, then you would be exempt from the produce safety rule. So we do see a lot of farms, whether they're just getting started or they're a smaller community garden, or it's, you know, all donated food, that kind of provides that exemption from the federal law there. Although a lot of the training is applicable, whether you're small scale to very large.
2: Yeah. Do tribes have their own food safety laws?
4: Yeah, we find a lot more investment here lately in tribal governments developing their own agriculture and food codes to actually manage food safety within their jurisdictions. At the Indigenous Food and Agriculture Initiative, we've developed a model tribal food and agriculture code that's available for free for tribes that are looking into that. It kind of covers everything from food safety to honey production to standing up a tribal department of agriculture. That would be linked on our website at indigenousfoodandag.org. You can find that model tribal food and agriculture code. And it's really intended to be kind of a plug and play type of thing, where you have the framework and you can customize that to what your tribe needs, for bolstering kind of your tribe's management of those different systems. And we're here to help navigate that too. If folks are interested and want support, feel free to reach out on that.
2: Okay. All right. And what challenges do some, especially smaller producers, have in adhering to some of these food safety laws?
4: Yeah, a lot of it, I mean, a lot of the rule was developed with these larger producers in mind, and sometimes it's kind of difficult to break that down to a smaller scale. You know, whether that be your water distribution systems, the tracking of your produce as it leaves the farm. We try to kind of keep that in mind as we're working with the smaller producers. You know, water's a big one, especially if you live in a place that's limited on water availability, because having that water that's safe and of sanitary, adequate sanitary quality that you need to even wash your hands can be difficult for in some areas. So, you know, there's some considerations there, as well as the monitoring of your food safety operations, like what you have going on, even down to water testing. Sometimes that can be difficult when it comes to, if you're very remote and you want to test your water, then it can be difficult to get that to a proper lab and get the results, you know, in time to actually take action on some of that stuff. But not only to mention, sometimes the cost can be prohibitive. So a lot of it's really working with folks to be creative on what you're able to do to actually reduce the risk on your farm. You know, nobody will ever hit it perfectly, but you're doing what you can to actually reduce the highest and more probable risk that you might have.
2: All right. I'm going to go over to Harley Moore Wilson. She's the Director of Agriculture for the Flower Hill Institute. Harley, some foodborne contaminants on fresh produce like lettuce and fruit, you know, you might not want to hit them with hot water and heat. What do you do then when you have fresh produce like cilantro and lettuce?
5: Yeah, so thinking about some of those food safety tips that a grower would get from the produce safety training that Will was talking about, you know, making sure that you clean your hands, I mean, and making sure that you understand how to wash your hands. So thinking about at least 20 seconds of washing your hands with warm, soapy water, and then using a disposable paper towel to dry your hands before and after handling food is one way. Another way is making sure that your countertops or any food surface is clean, and then sanitizing after the countertops are clean and sanitizing with the food grade sanitizer. And you can't sanitize a dirty surface, so you have to make sure that you are doing that in those steps. So understanding that cleaning those with hot soapy water would work, and then sanitizing with that food safe sanitizer is a couple of ways. You don't have to even if you're washing your fruits and vegetables like cilantro under a colder water, that's still better. Make sure that it's a running water versus a pooled water or a sink full of water, because at that point, if you have that sink full of water, you could have a lot of cross-contamination. Once that water has been contaminated, it spreads really quickly to any of the non-contaminated produce as well.
2: Okay. And we're going to go to a break in just a bit, but are there any products or chemicals that we should stay away from when we're especially like rinsing and cleaning produce?
5: Yeah, just making sure that you read the label. If the cleaner, the sanitizer says it is food safe, then that is food safe. But if it doesn't specifically describe a food safe on the label of that specific cleaner or sanitizer that you're using, then I would not use it on a direct surface that your food would come into contact with.
2: Okay. All right. And what are some tips you can share about, you know, just constantly keeping your kitchen clean? And what are some things that maybe you can tell yourself about, you know, why this is important?
5: Okay. Yeah, for sure. Making sure to keep your cooking space clean. It doesn't even have to be a kitchen. It could be, you know, an outside grill area, or a lot of people are having outside kitchens as well. Or thinking about in the tribal nation, we're cooking outside around a fire. And so making sure that you are replacing your sponges and your dishcloths regularly. If you're cutting meat or fruits and vegetables, you want to have a designated cutting board, designated knives. Okay. I know that sounds kind of silly, but making sure that you have those separate cutting boards.
2: Okay. We'll be back after this break.
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2: We're glad you're listening to Native America Calling today. I'm Andy Murphy, and we're talking about foodborne illness and food safety today. Have you had an illness caused by Cyclospora, E. coli, or Salmonella? How did that change your eating habits or the way you work with food? There's still time to join our discussion if you give us a call at 1-800-996-2848. That's 1-800-99-NATIVE. Harley Moore Wilson is joining us today. She specializes in food safety. And Harley, just before the break, you were talking about, you know, having a designated, designated knives and maybe cutting boards for different food. Can you continue with that?
5: Yeah, of course. So understanding that raw meat would be a very high contamination of potential bacteria. And so if you are utilizing a cutting board for raw meat and the same cutting board for fruits and vegetables, more than likely you'll get cross-contamination of those bacteria. And so making sure that you have designated cutting boards for raw meat, poultry, and seafood, and then another for fruits, vegetables, such as ready-to-eat foods. So basically you have your foods that you need to cook versus your ready-to-eat foods, having those separate spaces. And a lot of times you'll see in a kitchen that they'll have separate designated areas for those different activities as well. Something else to help kind of keep your kitchen clean is making sure that you're keeping your pests out. So having dry food storage along with cleaning up your crumbs, avoid leaving out dirty dishes, and making sure to take out your trash frequently. Those are all really good tips and tricks to keep your kitchen clean.
2: Okay. And what about storage? What kind of tips can you help us out with storing different types of food? Where at, and you know, what temperatures are good to know?
5: Yeah, of course. So understanding that you want to keep your cold storage at below 40 degrees Fahrenheit or 4 degrees Celsius. So that would be your refrigerator. And so that would be for fruits, vegetables. If you are then handling raw meat, if that meat is frozen and you are needing to be able to cook it, you would want to put it in the refrigerator. Don't leave that out on the counter. Your freezer should be below 0 degrees Fahrenheit, negative 18 degrees Celsius. If you have perishable foods, you want to make sure that those are also in that refrigerator within 2 hours, unless the temperature is above 90 degrees, and then that would be you're wanting to put those perishable foods in a refrigerator within an hour.
2: Okay. And what about leftovers? Is there a number of times you can warm up leftovers?
5: You can warm up leftovers anywhere in between a minimum of about a minute, I would say. But sometimes it would be more than a minute, depending on what that product is.
2: Oh, okay. And what about how many times can you warm it up? Say if you have a really big giant pot of stew and you keep taking from that pot, like how many times can you warm something up?
5: Yeah, I would say that typically you would only want to warm up the product one time before you are really starting to get into potential microbes growing on that product, and reheating it is not very safe.
2: Okay. And how about I'm thinking of a celebration or a community event where we have people bringing different dishes and it's kind of sitting there for an hour or so throughout the event. I mean, how long can foods like maybe a fruit salad, how long can those stay out like on the table at these events?
5: Yeah. If it is below 90 degrees outside, then the food should be good up to 2 hours. But if it is above 90 degrees Fahrenheit outside, then definitely within an hour. You wouldn't want to eat those foods after an hour that they've been setting out.
2: Yikes. An event at 90 degrees outside is... is hard to imagine, but I want to go back to Dr. Clark here. Dr. Clark, there's these days, you know, there's some misleading and wrong information that comes out about foodborne illnesses. We've definitely maybe read some memes or so about cyclospora. Has there been a lot of that this time around? And what's your role at the IHS for correcting it, misinformation?
3: Sure. So I think there's always the potential for misinformation, making sure that you utilize a trusted resource is important. Many of those are available online. IHS has been working over the last couple of months to put out public health messaging in our tribal communities related to cyclospora and both how to recognize it and have it diagnosed and treated, but also how to prevent it as well.
2: Okay. And we just talked to Harley about some food safety tips. Dr. Clark, are there any food safety tips that you think we should always keep in mind when we're in the kitchen?
3: So she basically nailed it. You know, what she was going through there is the four important food safety tips, which are to clean, separate, cook, and chill, which are available on the U.S. Department of Agriculture website. And I do think the question that you brought up earlier about large gatherings, you know, this time of year, it's not unusual for folks to be getting together for a barbecue or what have you, but making sure, especially during the summertime, that we're following those guidelines that that she laid out is especially important as we try to reduce the risk of foodborne illness.
2: Okay. All right. And overall, Dr. Clark, do you think folks should just be paying more attention to food safety?
3: Yeah, I think food safety has always been an important issue, especially in the context of preparing meals for your family or for a larger group. As I mentioned, you know, it's a relatively common foodborne illness. And just being aware of those basic guidelines about how to reduce risk that she discussed is really important. Just making it a part of your day-to-day routine when it comes to food preparation.
2: Okay. And when a person does get sick, and say they get sick from cyclospora, and they're laid up in bed and they have to stay close to the bathroom, how should maybe their partner or how should their roommate help take care of them?
3: Sure. So first of all, cyclospora, as I mentioned earlier, is not generally spread from person to person. It's through water or contaminated food. So unlike other foodborne illnesses, such as, say, norovirus, for instance, you know, the risk is very low to a caregiver. For folks who are at the extremes of age, very young, very old, those with impaired immune systems, I think seeking out medical care early would be wise. But generally speaking, supportive care is going to be the mainstay of treatment. So making sure that folks are properly hydrated is one of the most important things. You know, for cyclospora infection, there are treatments available for those that are at risk or to reduce the duration of symptoms. You know, seeking medical care is also wise.
2: Okay. And what sort of liquids are best in that time?
3: Always a fan of water. You can't go wrong with water. Electrolyte repletion, such as with some of the sport drinks like you know, Gatorade or Powerade, sometimes can be additionally helpful, although keeping in mind that it has a lot of sugar in it. So really the mainstay is making sure that you stay hydrated with water.
2: Okay. And what about foods?
3: So, you know, in terms of food intake for folks who have gastrointestinal illness, it's going to be dependent on what they can tolerate. So, you know, in some instances when there's associated nausea and vomiting or, you know, gas and bloating, maybe sticking with simpler foods, you know, things like clear liquids, broth or jello or those types of things. And then advancing the diet to, you know, more routine foods as those symptoms subside.
2: Okay. I'm going to go back to our guest, Will Seeley. He's the Tribal Enterprise Manager for the Indigenous Food and Agriculture Initiative. Will, we just had a person call in, Ed in Bethel, Alaska, who was on KYUK. He called in, but he left us a question. Does the presidential administration favor an increase or decrease in imports from different countries? Maybe you can help us out with that one, Will.
4: You know, I'm not... I'd be a little hesitant to answer that. I think from what I've seen, it kind of depends on where that's coming from and exactly what the situation is. I wish I had more to say on that one.
2: Okay. Do you think we're better off and maybe safer if we're going to local farms and producers?
4: I think generally, I mean, when you think about the large scale, like a lot of these outbreaks, especially with produce over the last few years, has been a lot of times tied to these larger companies that have multiple farms. And, you know, when you think about a contamination event, like irrigating with water that's been contaminated on those larger farms, it's going to, the event's going to be wider and the reach of their product is wider too. So, you know, it's going across multiple states and things like that. When you're on that smaller scale, I'm not going to say that the risk isn't there, but I think the effect on people is going to be not nearly as broad as it would be in a commercial, you know, large commercial scale agriculture type of situation. That's not to say that it's, you know, your local foods are perfectly safe. There can still be issues there, but the reach is going to be a lot less. And, you know, tracing that back to where it originated is actually going to be, the supply chain is shorter. So it's easier to trace that back to where something may have gone wrong if that does happen.
2: Okay. All right. I want to go back to, Dr. Clark here. What are some tips to improve overall gut health? Does the IHS recommend, you know, for preventative care with gut-borne illnesses?
3: So apart from the food safety topics that we've discussed over the last hour, you know, gut health is dependent on maintaining variety in your diet to support your gut microbiome. So, you know, moderation in all things. So making sure that you're not overdoing it in terms of fried foods and fatty foods and ensuring that you're getting an appropriate amount of produce and whole grains can support your general gut health.
2: Okay. Do pre-existing conditions like diabetes and high blood pressure, does that affect how folks are impacted by foodborne illness like cyclosporiasis?
3: So to the extent that folks may have an impaired immune system, so diabetes would be one example if it's not under control, then certainly your risk related to foodborne illness is increased. So for instance, people with uncontrolled diabetes might be more likely to have dehydration and when faced with a significant diarrheal illness that can contribute further to that dehydration, especially The summer, as we're dealing with a lot of heat-related issues, so just maintaining

Carly Moore Wilson. Join us tomorrow for a conversation about the limits of saving a native language. I'm Andy Murphy.

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5: According to Centers for Disease Control and Prevention, nearly 1 in 25 adult drivers report falling asleep while driving in the previous 30 days. Many more admit to driving when they were sleep deprived. Drowsy driving is a combination of driving and sleepiness or fatigue, usually occurring when a driver has not slept enough, but also can happen because of untreated sleep disorders, medications, drinking alcohol, or shift work. Know the warning signs of drowsy driving, such as yawning or blinking frequently, difficulty remembering the past few miles driven, and drifting from your lane. If you feel like you might nod off on the road, stop, take a rest, and call someone to get you wherever you're going. This has been a public service announcement from your friends at KCSB FM 91.9 in Santa Barbara.
6: That music can be beneficial to you on top of the joy of listening? 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Singing along to music helps with your memory. So what are you waiting for? Get your headphones on at work, at the library, while working out, and see for yourself.

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2: If they're like constantly bringing up climate change, you're going to feel more connected to it and be like, oh, okay, yeah, like that's something I can speak to in my everyday life.
1: But content is siloed these days. So we went to an MMA cage fight in Brooklyn to ask guys if caring about the climate fits their idea of masculinity.
3: So to look at like climate change to be a feminine thing, it's just immature.
1: Plus, we talked to the first Major League Baseball player to speak out against fossil fuel sponsorships in sports.
4: It was something I wanted to say, and I did it like as respectfully as I could. I was not trying to rattle like the cage crazy, but I just wanted my feelings to be known.
1: Hollywood, baseball, cage fights, and climate. Up next on Climate One.
5: National Native News. I'm Jill Freitas. Efforts to encourage more Native Americans to vote are underway in more than a dozen states this year. Chuck Kornbach reports on how things are going in Wisconsin ahead of the state primary contest on August 11th.
6: The nonpartisan group Wisconsin Native Vote is about a decade old and is now up to four organizers around the state. They've already been doing outreach at powwows and a variety of other community events. Spokesperson and organizer Ann Egan Walkaw is a member of the Menominee tribe. She says a key message is that voting is a way to make sure Native voices are heard.
7: We tell people to vote for the seventh generation. That's what really resonates with people, because our ancestors worked to make sure Mother Earth was clean, healthy for us, and it's our job to do that for the next seven generations. But also, it's working to make sure we retain our sovereignty.
6: Egan Walkaw says tribal sovereignty is an especially powerful theme for the Menominee, which only won back full tribal status in the early 1970s after much activism and debate with state and federal elected officials. Still, this is not a presidential election year, and Wisconsin only has high-profile races for governor, the House of Representatives, and state legislature. Statewide voter turnout is expected to be down from 2024. But Egan Walkaw says there are some big problems, new and ongoing, likely to motivate tribal members to vote.
7: Like, we had listening sessions and people came to talk to us about issues that are important to them, like the data centers, you know, the opioid problem that we have on our reservations.
6: Egan Walkaw says she does encounter people who are cynical about voting and politicians, but she says she asks them, do they really want to do nothing at election time? For National Native News, I'm Chuck Kornbach.
5: The Kluna tribe's powwow and potlatch happens only once every 2 years, but when it does, it draws hundreds and hundreds of people to the village of Kluna, a few miles north of Anchorage. The weekend of dancing, drumming, and feasting kicked off Saturday at the tribe's powwow grounds. Aaron Leggett, the president of the native village of Kluna, says that what makes him most proud is that no one leaves hungry because the tribe feeds everyone.
8: We'll have moose, various types of moose stew and roast and fish, salmon. It's just sort of our way of really being open and good community partners.
5: Many also bring dishes to share. Leggett says the tribe had plenty to celebrate this year, including the groundbreaking for its long-awaited gathering hall, funded in part by the success of its new casino. But more than anything, Leggett says the gathering is a chance for Anchorage, Chugiak, and Eagle River to get to know their neighbors in the village of Kluna.
8: There are certainly people that wouldn't necessarily, you know, when they think of Kluna, maybe they would think of the cemetery and the church, but don't really have any other sense of it. The powwow potlatch really was our way of increasing awareness to the community and building that up.
5: The theme for this year's event was Restoring Our River 97 Years Later. It highlighted the tribe's efforts to restore the natural flow of the Kluna River and its wild salmon runs. This story was provided by KMBA's Rhonda McBride. On this day in 1795, the Treaty of Greenville was signed, ending the Northwest Indian War. The agreement between the United States and several tribal nations ceded much of the present-day Ohio to the United States, marking a major turning point in federal-tribal relations and westward expansion. I'm Jill Freitas.

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3: I'm Kushan Avidar.
4: I'm Ariana Brocious.
3: And this is Climate One. So I don't want to brag, but I'm pretty hip, Ariana. Did you know that?
4: Oh, I mean, yeah, it's obvious.
3: Like, I make it my business to know what's up in popular culture. If I still had hair, I'd have frosted tips.
4: Oh, wow. Wow. I wish I could say the same. Maybe not about the frosted tips, but, you know, being hip.
3: Your loss.
4: Just being with it, you know. I'm usually way behind the times with memes and jokes and slang and pop songs. But I do watch a fair amount of TV, for better or for worse. So I do have a familiarity with, like, you know, the big shows on Netflix and Max, Apple, and of course, PBS. So I'm not a total rube.
3: Of course. I mean, PBS is timeless. I've always tried to work at the intersection of current events and pop culture because I do think that's where the Overton window can shift and you can affect public opinion. And frankly, there's just a lot of joy in it.
4: And that's exactly what today's show is all about. When it comes to climate, we have the facts, but we aren't moving fast enough. So we need to get climate awareness to the places where people already are, sharing knowledge in ways they can relate to, and maybe change the way they think about what's possible.
3: In recent years, this climate lever has gotten more and more activated. We recently did a show on games that include climate themes or content. Today, we'll hear from someone in Hollywood and a major league athlete about how they use platforms for climate awareness.
4: And because self-image is a key part of all this, we'll hear about a fascinating study linking views on masculinity with concerns about climate. Kusha went to an MMA match, spoiler alert, so stay tuned. You don't want to miss that.
3: First, we're going to a space most of us know well, at least from one side of the screen. I'm talking about Hollywood. Can watching a character in a movie take charge of the future actually change what people believe they can do in real life? And can the stories we consume ultimately shape public attitudes and even policy outcomes?
4: Allison Beagleman certainly thinks so. She's an entrepreneur and impact producer working at the intersection of climate and media. She's co-founder of the Hollywood Climate Summit and co-founder and chief of strategy at Context Collaborative. We talked about the power of what we see on the screen to shape action in real life.
5: We have a lot of people doing the work in terms of helping creatives and companies and brands tell better stories that are more accurate and also fun and exciting and entertaining. And then we really need the people to bring those case studies to light and also bring people together to talk about their learnings and hear from scientists about, like, what they're struggling to communicate and how we as a field can do a better job. All at the same time, we are, you know, as an organization, we do impact campaign work. We're directing attention. That's what the summit does. It really creates a space, but also directs attention so that we can take what is already happening and scale it, right?
4: Why is it important for climate change to show up in popular entertainment?
5: Because climate has not shown up. And because of that, we've proven that there's a lack of understanding of what climate change even is across our country, our globe. And that lack of understanding has allowed for a lot of disinformation to spread. Obviously, there's been a politicization of climate that has mm-hmm. added to disinformation. And so, you know, that's a whole other can of worms. But the reason culture and entertainment is so critical to the climate fight is because we hit billions of people every single day. The gaming industry alone hits around 6 billion people, and people are playing these games consistently. TV and film, you're connected with your favorite TV character, you're watching seasons and seasons of them. If they're like Ava Daniels from Hacks and they're constantly bringing up climate change and AI and all these issues that are interconnected and giving you a lens to view them through, you're going to feel more connected to it and be like, oh, okay, yeah, like that's something that's cool and fun and I can speak to in my everyday life. When you know someone and you hear something from them directly, you're more likely to share that information. And so if you're getting to know these characters and they're giving you information and then you're going out and sharing it, like that's one of the best ways to grow awareness about something. And we're also in a really dark time news-wise. So I think that's why it's also really important, because culture is one of the last frontiers that we can utilize to put out critical information.
6: Yeah, I mean, I hear you there saying that it's important for affecting the way people think about issues. And we'll talk a bit more about that in a minute. But also this sort of messenger role that characters play, where they are conveying information about lots of different things. And viewers and listeners are sort of, you know, absorbing that to a certain degree, and it's affecting the way they might be communicating about it in their own lives. So I want to play a couple examples, because I think it's great to hear just a few examples of how climate shows up in TV today. So the first is from Hacks season 3, which you just referenced. Deborah is a 60 plus comedian, and Ava is her Gen Z writing partner. They're on a hike, they get lost, Deborah is injured. The conversation turns to climate change, which Deborah doesn't really think is an issue. So let's listen to this.
7: Why will you admit that this is a problem? Look, even if what you say is true, what can any one person do about it?
8: Well, you're right. Your average person can't do as much as corporations or governments.
7: There you go. Case closed.
8: I said average person. You're one of the biggest climate criminals I know. Your carbon footprint is huge.
7: Not as big as your carbon handprint.
8: Hey, we had an agreement.
7: I'm handicapped now. I have more rights.
8: Okay, you know what? Joke all you want, but you drive cars that are inefficient. You take a private jet everywhere.
7: Not everywhere.
8: All the stuff that you sell on QVC, it's all plastic and fast fashion. Polyester doesn't degrade. It's made from oil. Okay, Forever 21 is basically Exxon. Zara, BP.
7: Listen, I'm not saying you're wrong. It's just that young people are just so much more dramatic about everything. And you live long enough, you realize things don't change that drastically.
8: Okay, think of it this way. When you play a comedy club, you don't do the shitty material at the end of your set and leave the crowd cold out of respect for the comedian following you, right?
7: Of course not.
8: Okay, so maybe think of the earth that way.
6: So there's a lot to unpack in there, and I would love to hear your thoughts first.
5: Yeah, I love that clip. That was, I think, from 2024. And our partners at the NRDC actually work directly with the team at Hats and the showrunners and the writers to sort of give them inspiration and ideas for like what Ava could say and like how it could reflect their relationship. I also say always intergenerational action and relationship building is so core to climate, because we just have these giant gaps, which you're sort of seeing in this clip. But yeah, I mean, unpacking it, what I think Ava as a character, especially in the scene, but always does really well, is connecting big issues together in a really personal way. So like she talks about, like, in this one clip, fashion, plastic and its connection to oil. She talks about the footprint. She talks about pollution. But what she does really great is she says it in a way that, for Deborah, like, says it in her own terms. And I think that you see that at the end where she's talking about, like, you wouldn't leave a room cold, right? Like, that's sort of the big finale. I think that's really important when you're doing this type of work, is like really diving into how would your character act? How would you talk to someone about it? And then making those connections shows us how intersectional climate is, that it really connects to many different issues.
6: Yeah, the intersectionality is really on display here. And that's key. Also, that idea that it has to feel authentic to the character, right? And this character, Ava, for people who don't watch the show, I mean, she is outspoken. She has a lot of opinions. And the intergenerational thing is really interesting as well. And I think that's something probably older and younger viewers of this can relate in some respect to either character. So I want to ask, what makes a story good in terms of being climate informed versus climate themed?
5: There are so many different ways to describe climate storytelling now, and everyone has their own jargon. We've sort of, at Context Collaborative, have thought about it in terms of three different areas. So there's like a climate theme, climate informed, and just like the broader lens of climate context. So when I think about climate themed, I'll think of a story that's maybe more, you know, nature is the story, climate is the story. Mm-hmm. So I would maybe think about like Okja. That was a film from a while ago, but it was very, very rooted in nature. Same with Wild Robot, Hoppers, maybe even Jurassic Park too, like nature-based solutions. Maybe they're about animals. Maybe they're about mycology or trees, but it's all wrapped up in it. Versus climate informed is more like climate is going to shape the world, but it's maybe not the main plot. And I don't want to spoil the next clip, but I think that next clip is more geared towards that.
6: Yeah, well, let's go there. Let's listen to it. So this next clip is from The Morning Show, season 4, episode 2. In it, reporter Alex Levy, played by Jennifer Aniston, is stuck in traffic because of a protest in downtown. So she ends up jumping out, reporting live from that protest, and we'll give a listen to this.
9: I am at 23rd and Broadway, where traffic is at a standstill, where the city has come to a standstill, as the radical Earth activist group Extinction...
10: Oh, fuck me!
9: Rebel, please keep filming, I'm live. Iconic.
10: Oh, it's Levy!
9: Extinction Rebel.
10: Alex Levy!
9: And who are you?
10: A warrior for truth.
9: And what are you doing here? Why are you doing this?
10: This summit is a front for big oil.
11: Yeah!
10: It's a cover to sell drilling contracts.
11: Yeah! Look at International Allied Petroleum. Their CEO, Zeke Pemberton, hides his company's pollution behind these sham summits. The stock price gets a bump and he takes home over $100 million a year.
9: But this is a summit for renewable energy, so where are you sourcing your greenwashing claims? What is your evidence?
11: We have receipts. They're internal documents.
9: Well, then why are you shutting the entire city down? Why don't you just publish the documents?
11: Because no one believes us. No one
10: listens.
5: Alex, watch out. So two sort of things I want to talk about. One, it's different because it's really deeply specific, and I think speaking to the bigger climate movement and systems, it's not a character-based scene. What I think is really great about the scene is that we're getting really specific about a really critical issue within climate, which is corruption and big oil sort of deciding that they do this all the time. They show up at climate conferences. They show up at COP, oil executives. Like, they're behind the scenes lobbying, but also greenwashing at the same time so that we don't know. They created the concept of carbon footprint. And I think, yes, we don't really need to see that many more protest scenes, because when you hear climate, you want to think of like radical activists. But I think in this scene, what you're hearing is like, they have proof that there's really bad things happening and corruption happening, but people aren't listening to them, right? And so mm-hmm. I think that's really an important sort of nuance, and it's important for someone like Alex Levy, the character, to hear, because she probably doesn't know any of this. This is probably new to her.
6: There's a lot of climate-themed content on TV, in movies, in games, as you mentioned, a lot more than there might have been, you know, a couple decades ago. But a lot of it is apocalyptic and dark. Some of it paints kind of a bleak future. Even if the entertainment value is high, it can be kind of hard to sit with. Things like The Day After Tomorrow, Mad Max. As someone who thinks a lot about the impact of these films and TV shows, how do you view those kinds?
5: I would say that Hollywood's never not going to tell apocalyptic stories. Like, as a movement, I'm sorry to speak for the ecosystem of climate storytelling, but I think, unfortunately, because they're going to keep telling these stories, and because all around us we're seeing climate disasters, you know, extreme weather that is mainly brought on by climate change, like, I think we just need to, as a community, lean into how can we make those as accurate as possible. I think there's ways to do it. I just think it's about how do you do it in a way that people understand that this is happening right now and that they learn things from it, right? Like, even if it's subconscious.
6: So based on our conversation so far, my guess is that a lot of the people that you work with at the Hollywood Climate Summit come to the summit already wanting to incorporate climate into their work or already doing it. Maybe they want to learn how to do it better or get a little more recognition or platform for some of that work. What about people who aren't already on board? How do you bring them in?
5: So basically within the summit, we have different programs. We have programming that is, you know, more deep dive and more complex, but also the mainstream of it all, like when you bring in a big TV show, it had Grey's Anatomy on a few years ago, like that brings in new people. Our main conference, it's just like a big rah-rah celebration, which is so rare these days, especially in climate. And it's usually 50% new people who have never been before, which, wow, I think is so, we love doing that. And we love bringing in new speakers. Like if there's, you know, gamers or TV and film folks who feel like they're interested, but they don't want to mess up and they don't want to, like, yeah, say the wrong thing and they don't feel like they're an expert. Like we try to create forums that make them feel safe enough to try. And then usually that sort of gets them in or gets people more excited to keep doing the work. We also take our programming to other places. So we do Sundance every single year. It's mm-hmm. free. You know, like we try to create low barriers to access so that people can just come. And that also brings in new people, right? But I think the mainstream culture piece of it is just the way, because they're just watching something and then there's climate in it. And climate's, again, it's intersectional. Every single issue connects to it. I think that's also the best part of climate and the worst part of climate, because it makes the marketing yep. really hard.
6: What evidence is there to show that the things we see on screen, what characters say and do and how they behave, affects how we behave in our real lives?
5: Oh my gosh, there's so many great studies. There's some great, great research being done within the climate media ecosystem. And one of our partners, rare.org, they have an entertainment lab. I can just give you a specific example. There was a case study on the show. I don't know if you watch the show, but I love Sex and the City. So it was the And Just Like That, which was the sort of like spin-off like future of it all. And they just had a basic scene in the show where Miranda, instead of ordering regular steak, orders a plant-based option. And mm-hmm. they tracked that, quoting from the study, viewers who saw a plant-based version versus a meat-only version were more likely to say eating less meat is healthier and better for the environment. And also viewers said that the entertainment value was not affected. So that's the whole thing, where it's not going to change the way people are watching the content. But I do think this is a great example of, like, it's a small thing. People probably didn't even know that you could get plant-based options at Chipotle, which you totally can now.
6: Allison Beagleman is Chief Strategy Officer and co-founder of the Context Collaborative and co-founder of the Hollywood Climate Summit. Thank you for joining us on Climate One.
5: Thanks for having me.
12: Coming up, a surprising discovery linking men's views on masculinity and climate.
13: The more a man was like, yeah, I'm really stressed out about appearing masculine, the less willing he was to express concern about climate change.
12: That's up next when Climate One returns.
14: I'm Dr. Anthony Lizerwitz, and this is Climate Connections. Some island-dwelling animals only live in one place, so if a major hurricane hits that island, it could be catastrophic for the species. For example, a small bird called the Bahama nuthatch once lived on the island of Grand Bahama. The bird's population had declined for years, mainly because of habitat loss and non-native predators. But last decade, hurricanes Matthew and Dorian each slammed into Grand Bahama and likely wiped out the species entirely. David Pereira, a researcher at the University of Birmingham, documented the nuthatch's decline during a field study in 2018.
15: It makes me feel really sad, obviously, because I saw one of the last nuthatches.
14: Climate change is now making hurricanes stronger, which increases the risk to isolated island species. So Pereira worked with other researchers to create a watch list of the species most threatened by hurricanes. He says it can be used to prioritize conservation efforts, like setting up breeding programs for these species before catastrophe strikes.
15: We are running against time because we can already see from the nuthatch case that one bird potentially has gone extinct because of a hurricane, and we don't want this to happen to other species.
14: Climate Connections is produced by the Yale Center for Environmental Communication. To learn more about climate change, visit climateconnections.org.
12: This is Climate One. I'm Kusha Navadar.
3: There's been a lot of macho energy in the national conversation as of late. The UFC fight on the White House lawn commemorating the 250th anniversary of the U.S. was a sweaty, surreal spectacle. Was it simply entertainment, or does it reflect something deeper about culture, about identity and attention itself?
4: It's hard to tell. Recently, Defense Secretary Pete Hegseth announced all American military personnel age 30 and older, men and women, will be required to be tested for testosterone deficiency. This feels like a caricature of traditional masculinity, but it's a real thing happening in our present moment.
3: Yeah, and though there's a lot of talk about the rise of the manosphere, speaking as a man, I think it's important to underscore that masculinity is not a monolith, of course. What I see in the discourse is a lot of guys that feel isolated, that feel unrecognized, and my heart goes out to them. And you see it trickle out in all different ways. For some of them, their conception of masculinity can conflict with saying they care about the planet.
4: That's the focus of our next conversation. Michael P. Hazelhoon is an associate professor of management at the University of California, Riverside. His research looks at how concerns around social identity influence judgment and behavior.
3: He authored the report, Man Enough to Save the Planet: Masculinity Concerns Predict Attitudes Toward Climate Change. That's in the Journal of Environmental Psychology. I talked to him about his findings.
13: A lot of people have found that men tend to be less concerned about climate change than women, or at least they express less concern about climate change. But a lot of the focus has been on the women's side of things, like, oh, women are socialized to care about others and to be more communal, and that's why they care more. And I kind of took the other side of things. I said, well, what if this caring and compassion that's associated with caring about climate change, what if that turns men off to expressing concern? You know, they don't want to look like they're caring and compassionate, and that actually leads some men to say, eh, maybe it's not such a big deal. There's a lot of work that shows that, you know, men have to be manly men and, you know, showing that they're masculine, but I was really surprised that it translated in, you know, over to something like climate change beliefs.
3: Okay, so let's talk a little bit about the study itself. How would you explain the test to people who are just getting introduced to it?
13: Yeah, so it was a multi-study project, starting with, do people believe that men who care about climate change are warmer? Are they more caring? Are they more compassionate? Things like that. And they are. And so kind of established that from the beginning. But then the next three studies were kind of the meat of the projects, where it says, well, if men believe that caring about climate change paints them as being caring and compassionate, are men who are really worried about their masculinity more likely to avoid appearing caring and compassionate, and therefore more likely to say, climate change isn't such a big deal? But the finding was really consistent. The more a man was like, yeah, I'm really stressed out about appearing masculine, the less willing he was to express concern about climate change.
3: Interesting. So the study looked at the correlation, I guess that you would say, the strongest correlation you found was between men who demonstrated insecurity or at least concern about masculinity having a strong negative opinion about specifically using the term climate change or just caring about the environment in general?
13: It was specific to climate change.
3: That word, that term.
13: Yes.
3: Okay.
13: That term.
3: I think part of the reason why it's so interesting to me is because there has been this swell I found in the past 5 years, at least, of talking about the manosphere and how norms and ideas of masculinity are really coming to the forefront of seeing both the impact on our society, but also just within an individual guy, an individual man, a person who identifies as a man. For you, how familiar were you with this discourse or with just the manosphere in general before this study?
13: Fairly familiar. I've been doing research on gender for about 20 years now. 10 or 15 years ago, I conducted research on linking testosterone to various behaviors, which is associated with the extent to which you care about being a man and showing your aggression. So yeah, so with the kind of societal turn towards leadership, even expressing that it's important to always show your manhood, it was it's like, hey, this is familiar.
3: Yeah. Did anything surprise you about the study then? Because it sounds like it was pretty consistent with what you had found in your previous research.
13: Yeah. So at the risk of being too honest, I started the study and I found the initial results and I said, yeah, all I'm measuring is political orientation. So men who are further to the right tend to be more concerned about their masculinity and they tend to not report as much concern about the climate. So I said, I'm just capturing political orientation.
16: If somebody's on the left or if somebody's on the right, you're going to see. Yeah, I get that. That makes sense.
13: Exactly. Yeah. So I didn't get too excited at first, but in two of these studies in the project, I also collected political orientation and ran analyses where you sort of take that out of the equation to a certain extent and the effect is still there. So that was really surprising to me is that it's not just a political orientation story.
16: So what you're saying there is that there's a subset of folks, of men who identify as being left-leaning, who are also concerned about their masculinity and who also do not want to use the term climate change, have less of an interest, belief in climate change. Am I hearing that right?
13: Yeah, that's exactly right. So from a statistical perspective, once you take that out of the equation, it doesn't matter whether you're left wing or right wing. It's just your concern about yourself being a man that predicts the climate change attitudes.
16: Did this study challenge how you think about masculinity?
13: Oh, boy. It's a really interesting question. I don't think it challenged me how I personally think about masculinity, but I have a 16-year-old son. And it kind of made me reflect on what are the lessons I'm teaching him about his masculinity and about how he feels as almost a man. And, you know, have I instilled a concern in him about needing to prove that he's a man? And could that affect things like his concern for the environment growing up?
16: I hear you. As an academic, you're touching on something that is so easily recognized in the public discourse, like these ideas of gender. They're not necessarily academic. Everybody has their own take on it, whether they ride motorcycles or whatever. When you're talking about this in group settings, at dinner parties or what have you, have people had interesting reactions?
13: People get kind of sad, to be honest. So what do we do about that? Because, you know, like you said, especially in the last few years, I think there's become more of an emphasis on men need to prove their manhood and be manly men and things like that. You know, again, from leadership in the United States on down. So does that mean it's just going to get worse? what do we do? How do we, not that men are the victims here, but how do we help men? You know, it's okay. You're a man and, you know, we believe you. So now go ahead and do something about climate change.
16: Do you have any sense of what that would be? Or are you really just like, listen, I'm the messenger. I can't fix this. I'll run another study if you want. What do you think about that?
13: I have some ideas. So in other research, I looked at men who are worried about their masculinity are less likely to forgive others because forgiveness is seen as a more feminine trait. And in one of the studies from that project, we threatened their masculinity and then we gave them a chance to restore it. So they either thought of two times where they were recently felt like a real man, super easy. You can easily come up with two times in, you know, the last day or so. Or they had to come up with 10 times they recently felt like a real man. That's hard to do. So the guys who did that, like, oh man, I guess I must not be a real man because I can only think of 7 or 8 times. And they told me to come up with 10. So the guys who could reaffirm their masculinity by thinking of two times they were recently real men, they were then willing to forgive. They're like, okay, I'm not so threatened anymore.
16: Oh, wow. So giving them the ability to affirm the identity that I'm guessing they want to feel right. Masculine, gave them the capacity then to do this other act, forgiveness not typically associated by them with manhood. Did I capture all that correctly?
13: Yes. Yeah.
16: Interesting. Perfect. And so if you were going to extrapolate that, then I'm guessing what you're saying here is there's a possibility that finding ways to allow certain men to feel affirmed in their masculinity might open the pathways for other actions that they might otherwise feel prohibited towards.
13: Yeah, I think that's true. And of course, then the tough part comes, you know, a lot of times men affirm their masculinity by doing
16: really bad stuff.
13: I was gonna say, socially undesirable, but yeah, really bad. Fair enough. Is probably more accurate. By being aggressive and expressing attitudes against homosexuality and towards war and, you know, sure, things like that. But some researchers have, I don't think that this has been empirically tested, but they've suggested things like men should go out and take up mountain biking. It's a, you know, it's risky in some ways. It's physical activity, things like that. And so maybe that's a positive way that men can affirm their masculinity.
16: So really there's this discourse that you feel needs to happen next on what are ways in which we allow men to affirm their masculinity in a way that is socially desirable, is the term you used, healthy, productive. Yeah. And I think that is kind of a lot of where I think the discourse is going, even outside of climate. Michael P. Hazelhoon is Associate Professor of Management at UC Riverside and author of the study, Man Enough to Save the Planet: Masculinity Concerns Predict Attitudes Toward Climate Change. Michael, thanks for joining us.
13: Well, thanks so much for having me.
12: This idea that men who care a lot about appearing masculine also care less about the climate, that stuck with me. I wanted to ask guys about their thoughts on masculinity out in the world. So where do you think I went? That's right, an MMA cage fight.
17: Your next match is a mixed martial arts fight between two warriors in these lightweight divisions.
12: In a former life, I boxed. So being at this MMA event wasn't that outside the box for me. As I started talking to guys in the crowd, one thing delighted and kind of surprised me. How many were there to support others?
18: I'm here to support a friend of mine who's fighting today.
19: I'm here to watch my boy beat someone's ass.
20: A couple of my friends from my gym are fighting today. Just here to support them.
21: I said, well, I'm here because one of my best friends I knew since like the beginning of high school to now, he's fighting right now. So, you know, I'm about to go see that.
12: Oh, awesome. Have you ever seen him fight before?
21: Yeah, this is going to be my second fight I've seen of his so far. He had a lot of them. But
12: it was nice to see guys there to support each other. I wanted to know how these MMA fans thought about climate and its relationship to masculinity. Here's Amari.
18: When I say the word manly, what comes to mind?
21: I say it's about the way you handle yourself. Like other people say manly as being able to like fix things or like being more like masculine or anything, but it really depends on how you really see it. But me personally, I feel like being manly is all about like just being in the field, knowing how you got to do and knowing how to move.
18: Is caring about climate or nature manly in your perspective?
21: Of course, because at the end of the day, you're caring for something that's one. And then if you're passionate about what you're caring about, it makes a lot of sense. And it's more manly to care about things that everybody should care about, especially if it has stuff to do with you. Like, for example, you gotta be kind to nature, animals, plants, all that type of stuff. Because at the end of the day, you're not the only person alive on this planet. And you're not the only thing alive on this planet either.
12: Another guy in the crowd, Jose, says masculinity is synonymous with maturity. And he didn't see an inherent link between being masculine and dismissing climate concerns.
22: So to look at like climate change to be a feminine thing, it's just immature.
12: But Jose also didn't know where he landed on climate change.
22: Can I say that the climate is changing? I guess the climate is changing. That's what I'm being told. But I'm also being told on the opposite, right? So it all depends on I guess it all depends on what I've watched in the last 2 days, and then for the next 4 or 5 days, that's what I'm going to be pushed to believe. I don't know anything anymore. It just feels like nobody knows anything anymore, and it's just, you got to do your own research, but then when you start doing your own research, you get fed what they think you want to believe.
12: Another guy, Devin, didn't see a link between climate change and masculinity either.
23: I don't think it has to do with, you know, which gender it is. I think any concern for any topic could be, I don't think it has to associate with a gender, no.
12: But he didn't think climate was much of a worry.
23: Nothing really to be concerned about, you know. You know, I've heard it and I think I kind of brushed it off. I wasn't really too concerned about it.
12: For his part, Bill says talking about climate change is manly.
24: Yeah, I think, you know, having an opinion and as long as you have research and, you know, information to back up and, you know, why. You can have a constructive thought about why you think a certain way. I think, you know, I think the word manly is kind of antiquated. I think manly, right, is part of the word humanly, right? So I think more humanly, I just think, I would say what a good man is a provider, loyal, empathetic, somebody that has compassion for others, tries to help others, puts others before themselves.
3: This jives with my own ideas around masculinity. I think it's important to note that out of all the guys I talked to, no one was willing to say that caring about the climate challenged their sense of masculinity. So maybe I asked the wrong guys, or maybe this is a conversation that frankly is deeper than some folks wanted to have on a Friday night. I really appreciate the guys who were willing to talk to me. It was my first time stepping into the ring this way, and I hope it's not my last.
17: For your winner by unanimous decision, fighting out of the third quarter, John the Ripper Kozielewski.
6: Coming up, Major League Baseball player Brent Suter shares his views on climate action, faith, and using his platform.
0: All the action and activism is driven by a love for the creator and an appreciation for the creation. And I want to see that creation be healthy for my kids, their kids.
6: That's up next when Climate One continues.
1: I'm Dr. Anthony Lizerwitz, and this is Climate Connections. After a wildfire or hurricane, insurance companies may be flooded with claims from homeowners.
2: These types of events can impact thousands of insurance policyholders simultaneously. And that, because of the large-scale nature of them, put an insurance company at risk of insolvency.
1: Michael Quigley is with Munich Re, a company that offers what's known as reinsurance. Reinsurance is insurance for insurance companies and helps them stay afloat if a major disaster forces them to pay out many claims at once.
2: Just as you or I would purchase homeowners insurance to protect against catastrophic fire or natural disaster that could destroy our home, so too does an insurance company protect itself against such severe catastrophic events.
1: But climate change is making fires and hurricanes more destructive, which puts more pressure on reinsurance companies. In response, some are raising their rates. So to help control costs and keep people safe, Quigley stresses the importance of making homes more resilient to disasters.
2: We need to focus on implementing prevention measures like better building codes and land use planning to lower those losses and to keep insurance premiums more affordable.
1: Climate Connections is produced by the Yale Center for Environmental Communication. To learn more about climate change, visit climateconnections.org.
3: This is Climate One. I'm Kusha Navadar. As a sports fan and player myself, I was pretty excited to speak to our next guest, Major League Baseball player Brent Suter. He's played for the Brewers, Rockies, and Reds, and now plays for the Los Angeles Angels. He holds a degree from Harvard in environmental science and public policy. Suter is an eco-athletes champion, and he's used his platform to advocate against plastic waste and the effects of climate change. And recently, he became the first American Major League Baseball player to speak out against fossil fuel advertising in sports. We'll get into all that, but first, what I really wanted to know from him was where he got his nickname, the Raptor.
0: It happened in the minor leagues when one of my teammates, Tim Dillard, who one of the funniest teammates I've ever had, he noticed I ran like I was running uphill, kind of slanted over in my arms, kind of like a dinosaur's arms, and he would just start making these raptor noises like as I was running around in the outfield, and he just started calling me the Raptor. I started doing like little cameos in his videos. It just kind of stuck, and then I got called up to the big leagues, and yeah, they were very well aware of the videos, and they asked if I could do Jurassic Park as my walkout song. So I did that, and it just became a whole thing.
3: The John Williams theme from Jurassic Park came out.
0: Exactly.
3: That's as far as walkout songs are concerned, that's pretty good. Like that's an epic song to walk out on. What's scarier, a T-Rex or a curveball in the MLB? I don't know. One of them's hard to hit.
0: Depends on whose.
3: Yeah, depends on whose.
0: Yeah.
3: So let's talk about kind of your backstory leading up to both your career and then also your activism. So my understanding is that your climate awakening came after watching the documentary An Inconvenient Truth when you were a freshman in high school. Tell me a little bit about that, about seeing it. What impact that had on you?
0: Yeah, my mom, I remember she got it from the library and we watched it and I was just blown away. I watched the whole movie like kind of that face of like, what the heck? And
3: you,
0: shock.
3: You have an
0: and,
3: awestruck face on right now.
0: Like yeah,
3: no, it's okay. For our radio listeners.
0: Right. And I knew right then and there that I wanted this issue to be the kind of the very central theme of my life.
16: I mean, you were 16. What did it feel like for you on an emotional level? Can you recall that as a 16-year-old watching that?
0: Yeah, I was heartbroken. You know, I mean, we were just kind of very almost disillusioned at the end of it. Like, what? We're doing this and we've had this much time learning about how companies knew about these facts and figures and were hiding them. It just got me so angry and disillusioned. But then at the same time, it was like a motivating feeling of, hey, this is something to really focus on. It was motivation, anger, a little disillusionment with hope at the end. So it was a bunch of feelings going on.
16: Who were you angry at?
0: Probably humanity in general, of like, mm-hmm. how do we let this get already to this far and continue to go there? But maybe particularly the people who knew the info, knew the problems, and just hit it because of profit.
16: Yeah. You were in Cincinnati. You go to school at Harvard. You decide to study environmental science and along the way become a pro baseball player. Was there a moment that you decided environmental science while you were in school, or did you know even before?
0: I knew it. Yeah. I knew it right away.
16: Yeah. How was it for you transitioning into a space where your focus on climate was less about being in school and now more of just being a professional? I mean, let's take the World Cup, for instance. In June, climate activists protested fossil fuel sponsorships at FIFA stadiums. And we know that fossil fuel companies sponsor so many sports, professional, yes, et cetera, like Saudi Aramco, I'm thinking of, major sponsor of the games. You released a statement with the Sierra Club about wanting to partner with more clean energy companies instead of fossil fuel companies. So mm-hmm. when you think about how heavily fossil fuel companies appear in pro sports, how do you navigate that as a professional athlete?
0: You know, it's challenging. I've never been a part of a team that's wearing the patch of a oil company or have it all over the stadium. Mm-hmm. But I just released my statement saying, I wish we could do better in terms of both the company's behavior, you know, I mean, the fossil fuel companies with their behavior towards the climate and with how we choose our companies that we sponsor, you know, where we want to align values with what we wear on our patches and what we have in our stadiums. And right now, a lot of, you know, is it all fossil fuel companies? I don't really have the same values about where we want our planet to go. So it was something I wanted to say and said it, and I did it like as respectfully as I could. I was not trying to rattle like the cage crazy, but I just wanted my feelings to be known.
16: I want to touch on how difficult it can be for folks managing a professional career with personal views, like in general. Those two things sometimes can conflict. I mean, other athletes' careers have been affected by speaking out about social or political issues. Does that give you pause when you are trying to navigate how to speak about what is your truth?
0: Yeah, absolutely. I mean, I'm towards the end of a career, but I still want to play, you know, at least one more year. So, you know, I've seen guys that are speaking out or people in the course of history that spoke out and got basically blackballed from their league or just, you know, shunned away from getting any other opportunities. I've seen guys, you know, take a lot of fan mail hate and a bunch of hate on social media and a lot of negativity for just speaking their views. And it's definitely a fear, something to consider. It's probably a reason why I hadn't done it before, but it felt like it was time and it's in the place and the how to do it, that it was time.
16: What made it the time? I get the how, but why that moment specifically?
0: Yeah. Because it was such a culmination year of, you know, World Cup sponsorships. I think we were like literally playing the Dodgers at their stadium with all the, you know, the 76 signs all over the place. But with the World Cup going on this year, it just felt like a really powerful year where people are in tune with leagues and their sponsorships and sports and, you know, worldwide events going on. I mean, we've had like the Winter Olympics this year. Mm. We've had WBC, the World Baseball Classic. We've had FIFA. You know, we've got a bunch of events going on, and obviously MLB and all the other leagues are going on as well. So it just felt like this was a moment for pause and for reflection and for just releasing a statement about my views.
16: Looking back on it, do you feel like, and I guess just your experience being a pro athlete, do you feel like there's a role that athletes can play in moving climate action forward that other folks in society can't? I think politicians and scientists.
0: Yeah, I mean, politicians certainly are maybe the most important because they have the pen and paper for policy change, which is where we really need to go with this action. But we as athletes have a really big and important platform for uniting people from all over the spectrums and saying, hey, you know, I get you're on this side, you're on this side. You like watching me play. Listen to what I got to say. What do you think? You know what I mean? Let's unite behind this. Let's make it a uniting issue with action, you know, at the end of it rather than something we just yell at each other about and then go our separate ways in anger. So I think the fact that athletes can reach all kinds of people, all ages, all backgrounds, it's important. I think they have there's a very important role to play.
16: How does Brent at 16 look at climate in a way that Brent right now in his 30s, right, is looking
0: 20 years later,
16: 20 years later is looking at climate, either the personal motivation or your perspective on ways to impact change? Like, what's changed for you over time?
0: Yeah, I mean, there's still hope. Obviously, these 20 years haven't been the policy change that we were hoping for, and that the Indian Truth was hoping for, I guess you could say. But the beauty and the reverence for nature is just like it, I feel like it increases every day for me, because it's just like you just, the more you learn, the more you experience this life. Now I have three boys, like watching them experience the beach and the forest and all these amazing gifts we have on our planet, and seeing wild animals and going, oh my gosh, the awe of like seeing a deer. You know what I mean? When I point out deer, they're just like, oh, you know what I mean? It's like all this stuff. The reverence I have for just nature in general continues to be improving every day. But yeah, there's also some frustration in terms of how we're continuing to treat the climate like this without really a path forward focused on sustainability. It's frustrating.
16: Reverence is a big word. Like, reverence means the way that you see it impacting your worldview, the way that you try to live. Like, can you tell me about that, how climate fits into your own personal philosophy?
0: Yeah, for sure. So I'm definitely a Christian, and I'm come through environmentalism from a spiritual lens, right? I look at this planet we've been given as God's creation and God's gift to us, and with a lot of things God gives us, it's how we use it and treat it and foster it that is our gift back to him. So, you know, for instance, my baseball gifts, I look at those as a gift from God, and how I, you know, go about my day every day and play hard and play for him, that's my gift back to him. It's the same thing with the planet, how we treat the planet and how we treat each other, really, is our gift back to him. So all the action and activism is driven by a love for the creator and an appreciation for the creation. And then I want to see that creation be healthy for my kids, their kids, their kids. And right now we're on a path where it doesn't look like that's going to be the case, but we can turn it around.
16: Yeah. For this show, faith comes in to many conversations when we talk about what brings folks to the table. Something I always am curious about with folks for whom faith is such an important element of their views on climate is how it colors that view on climate. Like, is the way that you try to reach out to people, the changes that you would like to see, anything within the way that you treat your climate activism, is any part of it affected by the way that you feel faith?
0: Certainly. I mean, well, we were talking earlier about, like, if I had anger, you're watching the views, but a huge part of Christianity is, you know, you got to let go of the anger. You got to forgive and be forgiven. We all have stuff that we need to be forgiven for. So really forgiving the people who have in the past, basically, you know, sinned against the climate, if I guess you will, or just, you know, had knowledge and they hid it and went profit over planet over and over again. Like, forgiving those, or, you know, attempting to forgive those people and not put them in a hardness of heart category and not letting my heart get hard myself. And also, like I was talking about with the reverence, but like experiencing nature, going out, taking, you know, walks, going to the beach or whatever, and feeling God's presence. You know, I mean, that it's a next level experience with nature, as opposed to just thinking, you know, looking around and saying, oh, it's beautiful. But if you really think about this intelligent design that

0: guys are like, why do you do that? And it sparks really good conversations. You know, it sparks conversations about climate, about saving trash. And that and my three bottles really make a statement when I go sit down at the dining room. I got my water bottle and two Yetis and then my, you know, bento box. Like, what is that? You know, but some guys just noticed it a couple of days ago. They're like, do you use that every day? I go, well, every day there's not reasonable dishware, I'm using it. And they go, yeah, all right, why? You know, and so it's a good conversation starter.
1: Can you tell me more? Like, what's a memorable conversation you've had with your teammates?
0: Yeah, I just had one the other day. One of our very notable players was like, you use that every day? I go, yeah. He goes, why? I go, save trash, you know, environment. And everybody else chimed in like, he's environmental science guy, remember? Environmental science. He loves the planet, remember? And it was good. They were saying it, you know, genuinely, but certainly with a little bit of ribbon in there, maybe. But I used to get, especially like 2020, 2021, it was like very charged political climate. And there was a lot of like lib being thrown out. Oh, you lefty lib, blah, blah, blah. I don't hear that as much anymore. It's more this environmental guy.
1: When you have conversations with your teammates about all of this, about the climate, about advocating for it, you mentioned that it's political. Is there some language that you avoid or ways of speaking that you found works for you?
0: No doubt. Buzzwords that the conservative guys in the clubhouse absolutely hate are global warming and climate change. So I try to avoid those.
1: What do you say instead?
0: I just say man-made environmental problems. Mm-hmm. And I don't go environmental catastrophe or environmental disaster or anything like that, or emergency. I just go, you know, problems in the environment. Mm-hmm. Try to keep it like that. And that usually gets a little bit the tone of the conversation or the emotion a little bit charged down rather than charged up, and then go from there. But just try to take them through facts. You know, I mean, a lot of them are trying to question the science of the climate. You know, I mean, saying the scientists were paid by lobbyists and all that stuff. And I try to debug those facts or just counter those with just common sense stuff of like, hey, listen, we've since the Industrial Revolution, we've taken half the planet's forests off the planet, and we've put in how many, you know, CO2 into the air. Like, these are just facts.
1: I guess what I'm wondering is, you talk about debunking misunderstandings about science, and that is quite difficult because even faced with certain facts, people will rationalize both ways a lot of things. How do you approach talking about science?
0: I try to remind them that, you know, vast majority of science agrees with the facts and figures. And I try to connect with them on a spiritual level too. And mm-hmm. Ron, like, a lot of the best scientists ever, especially the early scientists, did science as a practice of glorifying God, right? They were trying to study the intelligent design as a means of discovering and revering the creator. So I try to connect with them on the spiritual level. Mm-hmm. with science. And sometimes that works, sometimes it doesn't.
1: A theme that I am picking up on with your work especially is bridging folks from different perspectives.
0: And I do try to look at myself as like a bridger or like unifier of guys from different perspectives rather than a combater or big debater. I mean, I still love to debate, and I used to be really into the debate and wanted to win, and I found out like that just really not the best way to win over people.
1: Were you on the debate team?
0: No, but certainly if there was one in MLB, especially in like 2018, 2019 period, I would have been, you know, on the debate team.
1: And your nickname would have been the Raptor.
0: Raptor debater. Oh, yeah.
1: Brent Suter is a Major League Baseball player and the relief pitcher for the Los Angeles Angels. He's also an Eco Athletes Climate Champion. Brent, thanks for joining us. Really appreciate it.
0: Thank you so much for having me. It's been a pleasure.
1: And that's our show.
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1: We are earning our retirement from ICE raids, from family separations, and most specifically today, our future retirement earns a profit from the surveillance, the kidnapping, and the genocide of the Palestinian people.
0: California teachers demand that their pension fund divest from Israeli bonds.
2: But Denise had the incredible ability to integrate herself with Puerto Rican politics, and she knew it thoroughly. I mean, she could talk to you about Albizu Campos, she could talk to you about Emeterio Betances, she could talk about the revolution that occurred in Puerto Rico in 1950, and she could also talk about Marcus Garvey and Frederick Douglass. She was an incredible intellectual.
0: Felipe Luciano remembers Young Lords leader and Pacifica pioneer Denise Oliver Velez, whose life united Black and Puerto Rican liberation struggles.
3: In the 20s, Harrison was, as I say in the book, once bitten, twice shy by the white left. Now that said, he very much is keen to work with Black communists in Harlem and actually convenes a meeting of them to see if they could help him make the Garvey movement more class consciousness.
0: Historian Brian Kuoba uncovers the life of Black Marxist Hubert Harrison and his fight against racism, capitalism, and war. From Pacifica Radio, this is Capitalism, Race, and Democracy, a collective effort by producers from Pacifica stations and affiliates across the U.S. I'm your host, Thomas O'Rourke.

0: More than 200,000 California teachers are vested in the CalSTRS pension system. On July 23rd, teachers rallied outside a CalSTRS board meeting in Burlingame, California, calling on the pension fund to divest from Israeli government bonds. They say their retirement savings should not be invested in a government that violates human rights.
1: My name is Gabriel Kahn. I'm an 8th grade English teacher in East Oakland. I'm a Jew, and I'm here today as an executive board member of the Oakland Education Association, speaking on behalf of over 2,000 educators to insist that our pension divest from Israel bonds and Palantir. Repeat after me. Teachers won't retire as bomb and gun suppliers.
2: Teachers won't retire as bomb and gun suppliers.
1: Teachers won't retire as complicit genociders.
2: Teachers won't retire as complicit genociders.
1: Teachers won't retire as bomb and gun suppliers.
2: Teachers won't retire as bomb and gun suppliers.
1: Teachers won't retire as complicit genociders.
2: Teachers won't retire as complicit genociders.
1: I myself am a second-generation CalSTRS member, and I remember being school-age when my mother taught me about her pension. And though nothing in this world is guaranteed, I have for a long time taken for granted that this retirement system exists to ensure that our teachers, including my mother and myself, are taken care of when we retire. Embarrassingly, I spent years uncritically grateful for my growing pension, ceding my agency, my power, and my moral clarity to the CalSTRS board and their financial analysis. I am outraged. I am outraged to learn that I and every California educator earns our retirement at the expense of the most marginalized and preyed upon members of our society. We are earning our retirement from ICE raids, from family separations, and most specifically today, our future retirement earns a profit from the surveillance, the kidnapping, and the genocide of the Palestinian people. Shame. And despite our efforts in Oakland to teach Palestine in our classrooms, Oakland teachers are forced to stand here with you today on the wrong side of history. And we cannot claim to stand on the right side until the CalSTRS board divests from Israel bonds and Palantir. And until then, we are forced, as are you, every teacher in California, to be complicit in racial segregation, search and seizure, eviction, mass surveillance, kidnapping, family separation, murder, torture, starvation, and genocide. Shame.
2: Shame.
1: Today, we demand CalSTRS divest from Israel bonds and Palantir because we reject a secure retirement that requires the genocide of the Palestinian people. CalSTRS is only symbolically invested in Israel bonds. It makes 0.006% of its portfolio. If my retirement is $1,000, that's 6 cents. If your retirement is $1 million, it's $67, an Uber from San Francisco to Oakland on a Saturday. Shamefully, instead of divesting immediately from Israel bonds when the genocide escalated in 2023, CalSTRS bought more Israel bonds. Shame.
2: Shame!
1: Teachers won't retire as bomb and gun suppliers.
2: Teachers won't retire as bomb and gun suppliers.
1: Teachers won't retire as complicit genociders.
2: Teachers won't retire as complicit genociders.
1: We can easily afford to divest our future because it's symbolic. And the good news is the moral compass of our educators has effectively removed bad actors from our portfolio in the past, including South African apartheid. We cannot have our retirement paid from the blood and the eviction of the Palestinian people. Thank you very much. Free Palestine.
3: My name is Herman. I am a teacher and organizer with the East Bay Democratic Socialists of America. As a teacher, it used to be a source of pride to say that I can count on the dignity and retirement that comes with a pension, something which I believe all the workers of the world should be able to save for themselves, something which has been secured and survived the persistent threat of austerity and neoliberalism because of tireless organizing and labor militancy on the part of teachers and their supporters in the community. What a shock it was then to learn about where my retirement funds are being invested. Bonds issued from genocidal states, holdings and weapons manufacturers raining down death and destruction, providing capital to fossil fuel companies stealing natural resources and causing global climate change, my pride has been replaced with shame, my sense of security with anxiety and guilt. It would be appalling for any pension fund claiming to represent the interests of workers to maintain such a portfolio, but one representing teachers? How can we teach our students to lend a helping hand to others in need when the deployment of bombs targeting aid workers is funded in part by the very time we spend with them? How can we cultivate an environment of honesty in our classrooms when the value produced by this labor facilitates the murder of journalists trying to shine a light on the darkness of genocide? How can we urge our students to view the humanity in all children they interact with when the CalSTRS board's actions seem to draw distinctions between the humanity of children here and there in Palestine? As I said, I come here as a teacher, but also a member of the Democratic Socialists of America, the East Bay chapter to be specific. Our organization has been in the public eye more than ever right now and growing. And this growth is in no small part due to the commitment we are making to Palestinian solidarity. Divest from apartheid is one of our largest campaigns. And it's targeting everything from pension funds like CalSTRS to local cities and counties to take a broader view and not treat investment with cynicism and disregard for humanity. Although it is little solace in the face of genocide, I am certain many of us can attest to the fact that the tide on the question of Palestine has turned. While the facts of the occupation, apartheid, and genocide have always spoke to the righteousness of the Palestinian cause, the outrage is finally catching up. This should give the people in position to do right and effect positive change the will to do so, finally. So to the CalSTRS board, I say act now. I wish I could say act before it is too late, but that would be unfair to the countless lives that have already been lost. Divest from apartheid and genocide. Sever our ties to violence that you established without our consent. Because to care for teachers is to care for all children. Whether they face the threat of abduction from ICE or the IOF, or gun violence in their schools, or the unmistakable and ominous buzzing of a drone above their heads while they simply try to learn, play, and be children. Enough is enough. Free Palestine.
0: Those were the voices of teachers from teacher unions in California who are demanding that their pension fund be divested from Israeli bonds.
4: It's happening now, like it has before, at the universities in a time of war. Put people together, they'll communicate, talk about things like college and

are funding another Final Solution goes.

orphaned and famished beneath the sky, waiting for the moment when it's their turn to die. Some people just can't look away.

0: That was Dave Rovick's Boycott, Sanction, and Divest. You're listening to Pacifica's Capitalism, Race, and Democracy. I'm your host, Thomas O'Rourke. Next, we bring you part of WPFW host Fahima Seck's interview with Felipe Luciano, the Afro-Puerto Rican poet, journalist, and activist who co-founded The Last Poets and chaired the New York chapter of the Young Lords Party. Luciano reflects on the life of Denise Oliver Velez, who died on July 15th. Oliver Velez was an educator, writer, community organizer, and former leader of both the Young Lords and the Black Panther Party. She also helped found Pacifica Station WPFW in Washington, D.C., where she served as its first program director. Luciano and Seck discuss her legacy in the movements for Black liberation, Puerto Rican self-determination, and independent media.
1: We are going to have a discussion with Felipe Luciano, who is a poet, a journalist, an Emmy Award journalist, a radio host, and the co-founder of the Young Lords, as well as The Last Poets. Now, Denise Oliver Velez made her transition on last week, July 15th, and she was a professor, she was an activist, she was the editor at the daily blog, The Cause. But prior to that, she was also a member of the Young Lords. And I would be bereft if I didn't mention that she was a founding member of Pacifica Radio WPFW, our very first program director. And so I want to thank you, Felipe Luciano, for agreeing to speak with the Pacifica radio audience here and to talk about your friend and your comrade, Denise Oliver Velez. Welcome to Pacifica Radio.
2: Well, thank you for inviting me. It's my pleasure.
1: Now, I want to start with how you initially met Sister Denise Oliver Velez.
2: It was 1967, I think. I had just come out of prison, and I was working with a woman named Miss Francis, who told me that she offered me a test. She wanted to see what my skills were because HRU Act at that time was providing employment for young Black and Latino youngsters. And I was happy that I got the opportunity to do something because I didn't know what to do with my life. Ms. Francis sent me to Queens College, and there I met a person who was head of the SEEK program at Queens College. His name was Joel Mulholland. He was a wonderful man. He had contracted polio when he was very young, so he had a steel brace on his leg and walked with incredible pain, it seemed to me. And he told me, look, they had a program for ex-cons, and there were four positions that had been taken. There was one left, and he said, look, if you do this program and you do it well, I'll back you up. If you mess up, if you fail, I'll be on you like white on rice. So I joined the program, became part of Queens College SEEK, the SEEK program. And there I met a guy named Mickey Melendez. And he was there for a while, and then he switched to the University of Old Westbury. I don't know why he did it, but he left. And he told me one day, you got to come over to the campus because there are so many great minds there. And he mentioned Denise Oliver and David Paris, who was one of the other Young Lords, one of the Central Committee members. So I went there and fell immediately in love with the whole crowd. There was a professor there named Dr. Adlerstein, I think his name was, or Adler, I'm not sure, who was wonderful, thought-provoking, made us never take things for granted. He was just wonderful. And Denise and I became friends. Little did I know that she was living in East Harlem, and she was going out with a guy named Ortiz, who at that time was a heroin addict. Her mind was so sharp. She was, first of all, let me tell you, she was a warrior. She was an intellectual. She was street and honest and absolutely beautiful. She had the bones and the face, the body of a model. He had an incredible ability to deal with the loveliness and the contradictions of Puerto Ricans without losing her blackness. It helped that as out of the five central committee members of the Young Lords, three of us were black. And we started out with a group called the Sociedad de Albizu Campos. I don't think Denise was part of that. But Denise had the incredible ability to integrate herself with Puerto Rican politics, and she knew it thoroughly. I mean, she could talk to you about Albizu Campos, she could talk to you about Emeterio Betances, she could talk about the revolution that occurred in Puerto Rico in 1950, and she could also talk about Marcus Garvey and Frederick Douglass. She was an incredible intellectual. I was amazed to meet a woman who was as beautiful as she wasn't arrogant about her beauty. You couldn't come to her with patronizing platitudes of how gorgeous you are. She didn't go for that. Speak to her straight and she'd be with you straight. I really, really enjoyed her company. And I almost switched campuses, but I stayed there. I stayed in Queens College. I eventually left to form, to be with the Young Lords. So I met her there. It was a period of intense intellectual activity. Everyone was reading. And of course, Denise had read all of them. She had read Fanon. She had read Marcus Garvey. She had read all of them. And she saw that we had color problems, but that didn't bother her. And that is, Puerto Ricans had color problems because of the colonial status that we had. She dealt with everyone on a fair level. I'll never forget the arguments we used to have. She was on it. I'm going to miss her terribly. I miss her terribly now. That's how I met Denise Oliver, at the University of Old Westbury.
1: No, she was on a number of committees and held a number of prominent roles in the Young Lords. Can you tell me how she ended up joining the Young Lords and how did she get into taking on those positions? You did indicate that she was a very brilliant sister, but how did she end up becoming a member of the Young Lords and end up in those leadership roles?
2: Yes, we were all friends, close friends, and we depended on each other for support. She was the adhesive. She would correct us when she felt we were wrong, and she would admit when she felt she was wrong. She was raised in a fairly middle-class environment, black environment. She was black bourgeoisie. Her father was a professor, if I'm not mistaken. I don't know how she was able to endear herself to so many of us. So whatever we did as a group, David Perez, Juan Gonzalez, who was in Colombia at the time, Mickey Melendez, so many, she was able to form an alliance with all of us. And we never felt that, we never talked down or whatever, felt that as a woman that she was less capable of dealing with fighting because we were involved in physical conflict with the police or intellectual matters. She was just an incredible woman that way. A woman warrior is what I call her. And by the way, on the streets of East Harlem, she was known. The pimps knew her. The dope fiends knew her. She never cast judgment on anybody. The hustlers knew her. And, you know, the people on the street, the welfare mothers, the kids, the little kids running around, she knew them and she cared for them. Now, I know I'm describing someone who sounds almost unreal, but she was like that. You couldn't speak Spanish and talk nonsense because she understood Spanish. She didn't speak it that well, but she understood what you were saying. So you couldn't run any games on her. She was, from the very beginning, an ardent socialist. She believed that, you know, we needed to move to another economic system. And I loved her for that. Now, remember, we were talking about armed struggle. They were killing us on the streets in those days. And to be part of us meant that, you put your life on the line. It didn't seem to matter to her. I'll tell you later on about how she saved my life one day through the association with a guy she knew from the streets. But she was just an incredible person. There are no superlatives that can match the intensity of this woman.
1: Well, you mentioned in terms of her class, her dad was a professor and also a Tuskegee Airman.
2: That I didn't know.
1: Of the black middle class. And that didn't become an impediment for her. She was amongst the people, as you indicated. And I know that she did a lot of social justice work.
2: She not only knew us, she knew people in the movie. She knew Stokely. She knew Rap Brown, who's very close to me. He was like my older brother. She knew everyone. Of course, we had taken a lot of the ideas that the Black Panthers had proposed and put them into action here in East Harlem. The free breakfast program, the clothing program, and of course, the ability to talk to people and get them to unify around issues. She was wonderful with that. She could organize on the streets. So she had a full deck when it came to that. What else can I say? I think I've described her.
1: So in terms, and you mentioned the Black Panther Party, she also was a member of the Black Panther Party. She did become a member of the Black Panther Party as well. And you indicated that the Young Lords, to a great extent, was inspired by the Black Panther Party, implementing some of their ideas. Now, again, you are a co-founder of the Young Lords in New York.
2: And I was also the first elected chairman. They had no chairman after that. I was the first and only chairman of the Young Lords Party. First the Young Lords organization, and then the Young Lords Party. It should be noted that we did not start the Young Lords. Chacha Jimenez and a group of Puerto Ricans in Chicago were the ones who started it. It evolved from a street gang into a political organization. It was Juan Gonzalez who suggested, after a while, under their tutelage, we decided we wanted to become a much more formal political party and put out a paper regularly. And then we became the Young Lords Party, and that's when I was elected, probably because I talked so damn much, I was elected chairman.
1: You're listening to Pacifica Radio. I am Fahima Sek, and my guest is Felipe Luciano, poet, Emmy Award journalist. He did a little acting, co-founder of the Young Lords, and the Last Poets. And we're talking about Denise Oliver Velez, who made her transition on July 15th. And Denise Oliver Velez was a member of the Young Lords, the Black Panther Party, a professor, and a host of other things. She was a comrade, she was a revolutionary, and a sister. So Denise Oliver Velez was also a member of the Central Committee of the Young Lords, I understand. Now, exactly how did that come about? Because I understand she was the only woman to hold such a position. How did that come about?
2: I was demoted. I had broken one of the rules, cardinal rules of the Young Lords Party, which means you report regularly when you're out. I stayed out all night with Pablo Uribe Guzman, and who's one of the other Black members of the Young Lords Party. And this woman who had invited us to her house had said, why don't you guys come over? We want to talk to you about having a concert at Randall's Island, or Boards Island. No, it was Randall's Island. So we went there. I was already married. I was married to Iris Morales, a beautiful, brilliant student at CCNY. We had gotten married. And she never wanted to join the Young Lords. She told me, look, be careful with that. But I did it. And we held these oaths to be sacred. We were almost Pentecostal with it. Long story short, this woman gives me a joint, and within three puffs, I knew something was in it that was not organic. And I found out later from one of the hustlers on the street that it was angel dust. Well, I was out of my mind, and I wanted to throw myself through the window. As it turns out, I told the woman who was there, I don't know what's in this, but if I go through this window, I'm taking you with me. Her face changed colors three times, and I knew that she was a police informant at that point. Not because I told her straight, but I didn't call, and they were worried about me. They thought something had happened to me. They had put a contract out on us, so they were very worried about me. And, of course, when I went to the house, I lived on 81st, I think, or 82nd, and she was with my then-wife, Iris, and I said everything. I said, I slept with this woman. I think she's a police informant. Iris went crazy, and Denise was there. She was present. She saw it all. I did not, she hit me and all that stuff. I didn't hit her back, and I just, that was it. They demoted me. We had a big session. It's called Criticism, Self-Criticism Among Socialists, and I was demoted. I almost had a nervous breakdown. I had fought so hard for this group, and couldn't believe that they would just do this to me. There's no chance. Now, remember, we were fighting male chauvinism as well. Which I didn't understand. I mean, we were men. We were supposed to be. This is how we were brought up. But Denise was one of the first to declare that the 10-point program that we had, in which I included revolutionary machismo, was wrong. There can be no revolutionary machismo. It is machismo, plain and simple. And she made that clear. So we had the sessions. I was demoted. I couldn't take it. I was destroyed. Had it not been for dear friends of mine who were, knew me before the poets, before the last poets, and before the young lords, I probably would have lost my mind. I didn't talk to Denise during that period, but she was there. She was a steadying influence. And I left the party. I resigned. I resigned because I didn't like the fact that at that point, after we had taken the People's Church, after we had done everything we had done, that the leadership was not involving themselves in the fighting. I didn't want to send people to battle if I wasn't there. So I left. Denise never got on me about it. She never criticized me. She was even-tempered on that. But she stayed with the party. To her credit, she stayed there and became the first woman. There was no one who could do what she could do. I mean, she could talk, as I said before, she could talk to the street guys, the criminal elements, and she could talk to the ministers. She was wonderful that way. We took over the People's Church because we felt they were not providing space for a breakfast program. We had suggested to them that we do the cooking and that we clean up, and they said no. And I just thought that we all figured out, let's take it over. We bought the locks, the chains, we bought it, we took over the church. Some of the cadre that took over the church must be mentioned, Pi, Gabriel Torres, and a few other guys. Oh, wonderful, wonderful guys who took over the, busted through the windows and did that. Very often we talk about the leadership. We don't talk about the cadre. The cadre were great. And I was pissed because I felt there was a lot of sleeping going on, sleeping with other comrades in the party. Why are they getting on me? Because I slept with this. I did sleep with her, by the way. I should make this clear. After I threatened this girl, I said, I don't know what is, I learned in therapy that I wanted to have power over her. So I took her. I didn't rape her. She was willing, but still, it was wrong. And of course, one of the ways they have of getting you, the government, if they're using people as informants, is to make you do things that you wouldn't ordinarily do. Long story short, Denise never criticized me. I was demoted. I couldn't take it. My ego, my whole self had been destroyed. And I went to a friend of mine, Peter Deschar, who was an artist. And slowly through art, through poetry, I began to build myself back up. But it was a very, and Victor Hernandez Cruz, who was one of the poets at that time, great poet, I was able to build myself up. Denise never, never condemned me. I mean, in the meetings we had, she said what she felt. You were wrong. You didn't call. You didn't. I mean, she made it clear. She was a stickler to let's be honest about what you did. But she never really condemned me as a person. I could always call her. I could always talk to her. After the Lords, she went into the Panthers. She had an insatiable desire for revolution and for service to her people. And I'll always admire her for that.
0: That was Afro-Puerto Rican poet, journalist, and activist Felipe Luciano in conversation with WPFW's Fahima Sek.
3: New to the world, fresh out the barrio. I was an outlaw rebel, out of my mind, young and wild. My existence defined in one word,

0: That was Young Lords by Immortal Technique. This is Pacifica's Capitalism, Race, and Democracy. I'm Thomas O'Rourke. Hubert Harrison was a Caribbean-born labor organizer, writer, and socialist who became one of the leading black radical thinkers of the early 20th century. He championed workers' rights, racial justice, and independent black political action while opposing war and imperialism. In his new book, Hubert Harrison, Forbidden Genius of Black Radicalism, University of Memphis historian Brian Kuwoba examines Harrison's life, ideas, and lasting influence. He spoke with Pacifica's Steve Zeltzer.
1: So I'm going to give an overview of my book, talking about Harrison as a free thinker, as a socialist, black internationalist, free lover, and then, of course, the inevitable question, which is Harrison's historical erasure, right? How is it that so few people have heard of Hubert Harrison? Harrison was born in 1883 in St. Croix, a Caribbean island which is now part of the U.S. Virgin Islands. He was born to plantation workers, a very humble background, had some training in the Anglican Church, becomes an orphan as a teenager, and moves to New York City right at the turn of the 19th into the 20th century. And this was part of a wave of migration from the Caribbean, you know, thousands, tens of thousands of migrants from places like Cuba and Haiti and St. Croix and Barbados and Jamaica are moving to the United States seeking better life outcomes, better educational and job prospects, as immigrants tend to do. And they were shocked when they arrived in the United States because of the violent system of white supremacy we call Jim Crow segregation. The most shocking thing, perhaps, was lynching. That is the horrific method of white mobs murdering people, predominantly African-American men in this period, for which there was no analog in the Caribbean. And so many, many folks, including Harrison, were just really mind blown when they saw this horrific practice that was systemic and endemic in the early 20th century United States. One of the things Harrison's noticing about these white racist lynchers is that they're Christians. And so one of the things he begins to question is the church and Christianity. He writes a letter to his mentor, Miss Frances Reynolds Keyser, where he says, "I'm an agnostic," which simply means a man shall not say he knows or believes that which he has no scientific grounds for professing to know or believe. And in taking this step, Harrison was effectively joining what was then called the Free Thought Movement. They were the sort of secular humanists, as we might call them today. They believed in a strict separation of church and state, that the church should not have special privileges from the state. And of course, this is a largely European and European-American movement. And so Harrison's able to make some unique contributions as a black freethinker, something that was quite rare in the early 1900s and 1910s. For example, Harrison writes, quote, "It should seem that Negroes of all Americans would be found in the free thought fold, since they have suffered more than any other class of Americans from the dubious blessings of Christianity. Yet the church among the Negroes today exerts a more powerful influence than anything else in the sphere of ideas." Now that might sound familiar, because I think the church still exerts a profound influence on black communities and many others in the sphere of ideas. Harrison here is, of course, explaining why it is that black communities were so conservative, which according to him was because Christianity still enslaves the minds of those whose bodies it had long held bound. Now, this is the Gilded Age of the robber barons. You have to think back to, you know, the John D. Rockefellers and Vanderbilts and Carnegies and J.P. Morgans of the world who had monopolized entire industries in things like oil and railroads and steel and banking, respectively. And of course, they got rich by exploiting the labor of working people. Steel workers, for example, in the case of Andrew Carnegie, the steel magnate. Child labor was perfectly legal in this period. And then if we're talking about African Americans, we have practices like convict leasing, for example, where companies would arrest black folks on flimsy charges and lease them literally to companies to do work. And this leads to the rise of the Socialist Party, right? Because the inequality, the exploitation of labor helped to politicize and wake up working people. So you have figures like Eugene Debs, for example, famously, you know, the perennial presidential candidate of the Socialist Party says, "We demand the machinery of production in the name of the workers and the control of the society in the name of the people. We demand the abolition of capitalism and wage slavery and the surrender of the capitalist class." Now, the Socialist Party and figures like Debs, especially on the left of the party, were quite radical when it came to the economy, but also had some weaknesses in their race politics. So, for example, Debs famously said, "There is no Negro question outside the labor question." And the Socialist Party had nothing special to offer the Negro because, in his view, the class struggle is colorless. Now, in the Jim Crow era, this was a problematic position, but it remains one today. You know, sometimes people like to think of themselves as colorblind, which just disavows a massive system of oppression or one's relationship to it. And this is where Harrison comes in, because what he's going to do is make unique contributions as a black socialist that people like Debs were not able to see as clearly. So, for example, Harrison founds the Colored Socialist Club in Harlem. This is the first official black-led party formation designed specifically to reach out to black workers and organizers and recruit them into the party, speaking to their specific conditions and concerns, you know, about racism, disfranchisement, segregation, lynching, and all the rest of it. And then he writes, at a theoretical level, writes the Socialism and the Negro series, for example, which is one of the first accounts by a black socialist to systematically analyze race and class in U.S. history, and to argue that, you know, racism was being used by the capitalist class to divide workers and prevent the kind of labor solidarity that could threaten the system. So how has Hubert Harrison been so thoroughly erased from popular memory? Most people in the world, including in the United States, have never heard of Hubert Henry Harrison. And so how has that been the case? To sum it up, basically, Harrison made all these criticisms of individuals and institutions who might otherwise have preserved his memory had he not criticized them, right? So the Socialist Party, for example, because Harrison was critical of the Socialist Party, they wrote him out of their history. We could say the same about the Garvey movement. Harrison was deeply influential on the rise of Garvey and Garveyism. But because Harrison became critical of Garvey, Garvey's authoritarian behavior, Garvey's financial mismanagement, Garvey's dreams of a black empire over which the sun would never set, the Garvey movement writes Harrison out of their history. Same with the Harlem Renaissance. Harrison was critical of the Renaissance framework. He said, "The matter of a Negro literary Renaissance is like the snakes of Ireland. There isn't any." And what he meant was that people who are peddling this new quote-unquote Renaissance narrative were just demonstrating their ignorance about the rich tradition of black literary production going back to the 1800s, right? And figures like William Wells Brown and Paul Laurence Dunbar and Pauline Hopkins and Frances Ellen Watkins Harper and Charles Chestnut and so on and so forth. The idea being that white folks had come up to Harlem, discovered the Negro, and decided to pick a few artists that were palatable to white audiences that they could market for commercial purposes and called that a Renaissance. And so therefore the whole Renaissance framework wrote Harrison out of the history of Harlem as well.
2: The Communist Party was the most important party around the issue of fighting racism in the United States during the 30s. I know in the West Coast, the Marine Cooks and Stewarts, which was had strong communist leadership, stop ships from sailing unless they were integrated. One of the reasons for the anti-communist witch hunts in the labor movement is that they were fighting against segregation, racism in the working class, which today is on the rise with an open fascist government. So what was his relationship?
1: Harrison dies in 1927, which is to say before the sort of heyday of anti-racism that the Communist Party develops in the 1930s, as you mentioned, right? I mean, there's the struggle to free the Scottsboro Boys, which the Communist Party leads. They create the Southern Tenant Farmers Union, which was organizing sharecroppers, both white and black, into the same union. They run James Ford as a presidential candidate in 1932 and 1936. They call for self-determination for the Black Belt, right? Basically, you know, self-determination for African Americans in the South. So they do all these extraordinary things, the Communist Party in the 30s, not to mention the unemployed councils, right? Which were very much oftentimes black-led. People like Angela Herndon, you know, who was jailed as a black communist for leading the struggle in Atlanta for unemployment relief. So there's this great work they do in the 30s, but Harrison dies in 1927. So it's only at best a historical what if to imagine how Harrison might have related to the party in the 30s. But in the 20s, Harrison was, as I say in the book, Once Bitten, Twice Shy by the White Left. That is, his negative experience in the Socialist Party colored his view of the communists as the Communist Party is emerging in the 20s. And I think he sees the Communist Party as a new iteration of an old kind of white leftism in the Socialist Party. Now, that said, he very much is keen to work with black communists in Harlem and actually convenes a meeting of them to see if they could help him make the Garvey movement more class consciousness. By 1920, Harrison has joined the Garvey movement, which he helped inspire, because Garvey taps him to edit the Negro World newspaper, which is essentially the premier newspaper of the African diaspora, reaching into corners of the Caribbean and Africa and Central and South America, as well as throughout the United States. And so that's a very interesting kind of moment as well, because, you know, it speaks to the heterogeneity within the Garvey movement, right? That yes, you have the pro-capitalist and pro-black imperialist elements like Garvey himself, but you also have figures like Hubert Harrison, who are anti-capitalists and who are anti-imperialists and radical internationalists and willing to work with black communists and black Marxists to try to promote class consciousness within black nationalist formations like the Garvey movement. I think that, you know, one of the most lasting impacts that Harrison has in relation to communism or to the Communist Party, at least, is by, as I said earlier, influencing very heavily that first generation of black communists. Willianna Burroughs, for example, one of those early black women communists, was good friends with Harrison, was actually Harrison's first love interest. And when he found out that she was already kind of engaged to his friend Charles Burroughs, he was actually happy for them because he knew both of them and didn't know that they were, you know, getting engaged and romantically connected. But when he learned that, he was happy for them. And Willianna actually ended up being a part of Harrison's marriage later on. So they stayed friends and they stayed in touch. And that's just one example of, you know, somebody who Harrison knew very, very personally and who he had influenced as part of his general influence on Harlem, particularly the black radical tradition in Harlem. All those sort of early black communists in Harlem who Mark Nason writes about so eloquently in his book on communists in Harlem were sort of descendants and political proteges of Hubert Harrison.
2: Today, with the fascist government, which wants to sanitize history, including with the Civil War, the removal of signage at national monuments, and censoring out the real history of the black people, black working class, there has been no major mobilization, and the Democrats are not calling, of course, for major mobilization against these attacks. What do you see as the political development of building a mass working class black movement independent of the Democrats?
1: Yeah, I mean, you know, this is really an important question, and I think it ultimately goes back to what I said earlier about the kind of the way in which a certain brand of white leftism has been an Achilles heel. The Democratic Party has also been an Achilles heel of the left, but I think the race question has also been an Achilles heel, and I'll give a simple example of this. Couple of months back, actually about a year back now, shortly after the book came out, I wanted to get an interview with Jacobin Magazine, which I'm sure you know, and your listeners and readers will, or you know, your audience will probably know as well. And so I contacted my friend Peter, who had written for them before and knew one or two editors there, and was like, hey, let's do a book interview and pitch it to Jacobin. And we're like, sure, okay. So we do that. We pitch them this thing. They're like, oh, yeah, send us what you have. We sent them a draft. We had sort of written up this whole sort of written interview about the book, Peter interviewing me about the book. And we sent it to them, and they sent us back all these sort of changes and suggestions and feedback, which we incorporated to the best of our ability and then sent them a revised draft. And then we're waiting and waiting and waiting. And eventually we're like, what's up? They're not responding. We try to reach out to them. Eventually they get back to us and they say, this is a strong interview, but we're not going to run it because it doesn't jibe perfectly with our editorial line. I mean, it was great that they said it so openly, like they didn't make up some other reason not to run it. But what was so striking about it to me, apart from the, disappointment and unprofessionalism of green lighting a project, working with us on it, and then suddenly pulling the rug out from under us at the last minute, was it struck me that this is exactly the problem that Hubert Harrison was dealing with in the Socialist Party, right? He's trying to get them to take black workers more seriously, to take on board more black organizers and so on. And they can't handle that. And so here we are over a century later, and certain white socialists still cannot handle Hubert Harrison because it doesn't jive perfectly with the editorial line. And so it's like, well, if black folks have been trying to say this to you for over a century, that we are the most essentially proletarian element, that we're more thoroughly exploited than other workers, right? You claim to stand for proletarian emancipation. How dare you not put the black worker at the center of your project, both at a theoretical level, in terms of how you understand capitalism and the relationship between race and class, but also at a practical level, in terms of who you're organizing with, who you're organizing for, where your base building is taking place or not. I think that one of the questions that has come up, when we're talking about today, politics today, is the DSA, right? The DSA is the sort of most significant, I guess you could say, descendant of the Socialist Party of Harrison's day. I mean, it's one of the few that's left, right? In terms of a viable and sort of dynamic socialist organization in the country. And shout out to DSA for winning, all these offices, not just Mamdani in New York, but all these other DSA and sort of DSA aligned candidates that are winning. But again, there's a problem here because the history of social democracy is one of accommodation to not just capitalism, but also imperialism, right? I mean, we could talk about the betrayal of the Second International when it came to World War I, all these socialist parties claiming to be anti-war before World War I, and then World War I starts, and suddenly they're all lining up behind their respective ruling classes and voting for war credits, and war funding in the governments that they're based in. We see this with Bernie Sanders. We see this with AOC when they support imperial policies, right? Or when they support U.S. interventions, even though ostensibly they have sort of democratic socialist politics. I think the same problems are we're still wrestling with, right? We need to distinguish between reform and revolution. Are we just making capitalism nicer and gentler? Are we just ameliorating the sort of most egregious effects of imperialism? Or are we trying to get rid of these things altogether, right? And that's connected to the question of black liberation, because oftentimes when you have reformist politics in one area, you will have them in others, right? And the question of black liberation is not just a question of reform, right? You can't just reform racism out of capitalism. You can't just reform the oppression, the specific oppression that people of African descent face. You can't just reform that away. It really requires transformation. It requires an uprooting of the system. As I said in the interview for Jacobin, I think the thing that offended them most that I said was I basically said, because the question was like, what does Harrison have to teach us about race and class consciousness today? And I basically said that Harrison teaches us that any socialist or Marxist or class conscious project that does not place black liberation at the center of its concerns will be dead on arrival to black workers. And vice versa, any black liberation project or Pan-Africanist program that does not place class consciousness at the center of its doings will ultimately not provide anything for black workers either, because it'll just empower a neo-colonial elite. You'll have black faces in high places, as we do in Africa and in the Caribbean. But the conditions for the masses will probably not be much different, right? And so this is the ultimate sort of paradox or challenge, let me say, which is we need black liberation at the center of class politics. But we also need class politics at the center of Pan-African thinking and practice. And so it's a both and in that sense. And it's not just those. We also need a gender and sexuality analysis. We need, an analysis about the climate. We need, like, there's a lot of other things that I think can go into this, but when it comes to race and class, I think we need to be much more humble and much more conscious of the history that we're coming out of and how we overcome that. This is a place where, it would be good to study Germany. It'd be good to study the Weimar Republic. It'd be good to study the period of 1918 to 1923, where there was the potential for a German revolution at more than one juncture, but ultimately the Weimar Republic is what paves the way for fascism, right? It's the Social Democrats who murder Karl Liebknecht and Rosa Luxemburg in a very treacherous manner. There, it's a SPD government, right? A Social Democrat government that presides over that type of state repression. And so I think we need to be hopeful about the people who are voting in these DSA candidates for the right reasons, because they're against ICE and because they're against genocide in Gaza and because they're for healthcare and education and so on. But we also have to be cognizant of the ideology of social democracy, and the historical legacy of the role that they've played in actually stabilizing the system of capitalism, right? There's a great question that I saw with Breonna Joy Gray's podcast, Bad Faith, where they were debating, like, is this turn toward the DSA really gonna advance sort of the struggle for social transformation revolution, or is this about sheepdogging for the Democratic Party? I think that is very much a danger. That folks will be sort of brought into the Democratic Party fold through a socialist door, or a supposedly ostensibly socialist door, and end up in this capitalist imperialist party that has really nothing left to salvage within it. And I think we need a fundamental break, from it.
0: That was historian Brian Kuoba talking about the role of Black Marxist thinker and activist Hubert Harrison in the struggle against racism and imperialist war. He was speaking with Pacifica's Steve Zeltzer. And that concludes today's edition of Capitalism, Race, and Democracy. We thank all of Pacifica's sister stations and affiliates that contribute to the production of this show. Today's program was produced by the Capitalism, Race, and Democracy Collective with contributions from Steve Zeltzer, Fahima Sek, Polina Vasiliev, and Thomas O'Rourke. You can find this and all previous

0: a nonprofit, nonpartisan public forum engaging a wide range of thought leaders in discussions about important issues of today. For 250 years, Americans have debated what it means to be American and who gets to decide. The debates have played a role in some of the biggest problems and movements in American history, from abolition to civil war, from populism to progressivism. Today, we'll hear from Ben Rhodes, a former Deputy National Security Advisor and speechwriter for President Barack Obama. He's the author of All We Say, The Battle for American Identity, A History in 15 Speeches. He's in conversation with Guy Marzorati, a correspondent for KQED's California Politics and Government Desk. Let's listen in.
1: Hello and welcome to tonight's Commonwealth Club World Affairs program. I'm Guy Marzorati, correspondent on KQED's California Politics and Government Desk, and it's my pleasure to introduce our special guest for tonight, Ben Rhodes. Ben is a writer and leading expert on U.S. and global politics. He's a contributor to the New York Times, MS Now, and co-host Pod Save the World. Previously, Ben served as Deputy National Security Advisor to President Barack Obama. His latest book, All We Say, The Battle for American Identity, A History in 15 Speeches, is a sweeping look at the battle over American identity and the questions, what does it mean to be an American and who gets to decide? Ben, welcome and congratulations on this book.
2: Thanks so much, Guy. Thank you for doing this.
1: Yeah, it's great to be able to chat with you tonight. Let me start off by asking you, you picked 15 speeches across U.S. history for this book. What was kind of the through line and the story that you hope to tell through these speeches and the people who delivered them?
2: Yeah, so I didn't want to curate the 15 greatest speeches. It's not an anthology. It's meant to be a story about American history, but first and foremost about the different stories that we tell about American identity and what it means to be an American. And I think at the beginning, one of the origin stories of this book for me was dealing with the last 9 years, which have obviously not gone exactly as I would have forecasted them when I was serving in the Obama White House for years. And I came to think of my former boss, Barack Obama, and Donald Trump as exemplifying two very different stories about American identity. Obama's very much, you know, not that Obama's in any way perfect, but that he kind of situates himself in the story of progressive nationalism and progressive exceptionalism, that America was a promise in the Declaration of Independence of equality, and that American history is a story of a struggle to live up to that promise and to close the gap between the reality in this country, which often is not one that makes good on that promise, but that over time, through different movements, the abolitionist movement, the suffrage movement, the movement for workers' rights or women's rights, civil rights, obviously, you're trying to close that gap. Whereas I think, you know, Donald Trump represents a different story, which is a more inherited exceptionalism, that there's something inherent in American identity as the recipient of Western supremacy. And it's a white Christian identity in nationalism that other people can, you know, be here and can be a part of America, but they're kind of subordinate to a predominant identity. And so when I went back, I wanted to pick speeches that showed different perspectives on this question of what it means to be an American. And I wanted a mix of not just presidents, but politicians and activists and men and women and people of different backgrounds. And also I wanted to space them out so that it does read like a single volume history of the United States, albeit told through these different speeches. And that really was, you know, what guided a year's work. I mean, it took me 4 years to write the book. The whole first year was gathering 100 to 150 speeches and kind of winnowing it down to 15 that I thought could cover enough of the ground to give people a full sense of this debate we've been having.
1: Yeah. So then you start the book with talking about a speech that J.D. Vance delivered in California, where he is making that argument that America is not necessarily defined by a creed or by an idea, but more of a place or people. That must have been pretty late in your writing process that came about.
2: That's right. And that speech, you know, it's not one of the 15, right? So each of the 15 chapters, you know, where I spend time with the speaker and their life and what was going on

0: America at the time and what movements fed into the speech. I had basically nearly completed the work of writing those 15 chapters, but I knew I had to write a prologue that kind of framed the book. And usefully, J.D. Vance gave this speech last year at the Claremont Institute in California, in which, you know, he kind of made the argument for me of the alternative American nationalism, the one that I associated with Trump. And J.D. Vance says, in his own words, so this is not me projecting onto him, that America is not a nation that is founded upon a creed. It's not a nation founded specifically, in his words, on that sentence in the Declaration of Independence about all men are created equal. He says that would be far too broad an answer to the question of what does it mean to be an American. And actually, again, very usefully, like I'd framed the whole book around this question, what does it mean to be American? J.D. Vance posed that question in his speech, and he answered it by saying, we're not a creed. He said, we are a particular place with a particular people and a particular way of life. Again, this kind of inherited nationality and identity. J.D. Vance, one of his skills is saying things that I think are controversial in the most inarguable way, right? So who could argue with the idea that we are a particular place and a particular people and a particular way of life? But I actually, as you scrutinize that statement, in my view, it kind of unravels because we are not a particular place. At our founding, we were 13 states on the Eastern Seaboard. I mean, you and I are both in California. This was a distant outpost of the Spanish Empire populated by some indigenous people. I don't think we are a particular people either. If you look around America, you'll find people from everywhere. And frankly, the demographics of America today look nothing like that of the time of the founding. And the particular way of life jumps out to me in a way because we're in the Bay Area. I don't know how many ways of life there are in the Bay Area, but there's far more than one. And actually, like in my judgment, what makes America unique is that, you know, you're free to choose your way of life, whatever it may be. And so, however, like I wanted to take it seriously. I obviously don't agree with that perspective, but it is an important part of the American story that there's always been a strain of people that said, no, we are a particular people. And again, it usually is a kind of white Christian identity. That's the identity that is largely going to be celebrated, I think, on the series of celebrations the White House is planning. And so I kind of used that speech from J.D. Vance to set up this argument that there's that strain of American identity and nationalism, and then there's this kind of more progressive evolutionary story that is going to be told in the book by people as different as Abraham Lincoln and Frederick Douglass and Martin Luther King and Barack Obama and Dolores Huerta. And so it kind of sets in motion the argument that I was trying to show we've been having for the last 250 years.
1: Yeah, there were strains of that in when Vance delivered his RNC speech back in 2024. There were, you know, America's is not an idea. I think he said we allow newcomers on our terms. And it was clear like he was making an argument. I think a lot of that was I was in the arena. It seemed like half the people were almost like, bring back Hulk Hogan. We want more of that. But it was like he definitely saw as making an argument. Where do you see the kind of historical strains of that argument? Like what is Vance pulling from that you looked into from this book?
0: Well, I think first of all, the starting point of the book is Benjamin Franklin's closing argument on behalf of the Constitution at the Constitutional Convention. And what's interesting about that speech is Franklin does not mention the substance of the Constitution at all. He talks about the virtue of compromise. And he essentially says, look, if you have an assembly of people like we have here today, you get all of their different wisdom, but you also get these different interests and different beliefs, and none of us can get everything we want. And so this is the best we can do. And we should embrace that compromise, stand behind it, and set up a system where we can then debate and work out our differences. And I think what that unlocked for me is the idea that, okay, yes, compromise made this country possible, made the Constitution possible, set up a very successful system of government, if you look at what we've been able to do over 250 years. But we compromised about very big things, slavery, chief among them at the time, the nature of citizenship, who has access to the full rights of citizenship, the nature of immigration, which was not really a subject of focus in the Constitution. It was kind of left up to the states to figure that out. And what that kind of showed me is that all the arguments we've been having since are because of the compromises. You know, because we compromised about these issues that had to do with identity. Like, again, who is an American? Who gets to decide that question? And I think that J.D. Vance's piece is, if you look early in American history, you know, that was the predominant view, right? White Christian men tended to dominate American politics and society, certainly until the Civil War. They were the only ones who had the right to vote in this country. So actually, the J.D. Vance view was the kind of nature of American political life, at least as it related to rights. And I have, you know, the kind of most virulent form of that in this book, which I'm not suggesting J.D. Vance would agree with entirely, but Alexander Stevens, the vice president of the Confederacy, saying basically the problem with the Constitution is it didn't resolve this issue of slavery the way we would like it to be. It was too close to this aspiration of equality in the Declaration of Independence. And he says, we're here to fix this for all time and say, no, like actually slavery is going to be enshrined in our Constitution. But then what's interesting is, as you continue to travel through American history, there are people that you might not necessarily think of as, you know, a white supremacist like Alexander Stevens was. I have a populist orator named Mary Leese, who gave a very left-wing speech when it came to economics. She talked about, this is a government of, by, and for Wall Street. Wall Street owns this country. You know, my kind of inner Bernie Sanders was feeling what she was saying. But at the same time, if you look underneath the surface of what she's saying, she also talked about the need to have a union of the white working class of the North and the South, and to keep immigrants out, and to deny foreigners the right to own land. And she kind of lamented that too much time had been spent during Reconstruction on political rights for Blacks, and actually had some very strange ideas about colonization of Latin America. And so, you know, you start to see, well, wait a second, in populism, there's this strain of, you know, look, we need to kind of protect a certain status for a certain kind of American, tends to exclude non-white Americans. And then similarly, even a progressive like Louis Brandeis, who I have in this speech, gives a speech defending immigration, but very explicitly European immigration. And then up through Ronald Reagan, obviously, who is probably the closest to Vance. And he gives a speech that is famous for him calling the Soviet Union an evil empire, but it's really a speech about America's Christian identity. And that's what leads to the Soviet Union being an evil empire. It's a godless empire in Reagan's view. So there are these different permutations of the argument. Not everybody says the quiet part out loud. But again, I think if you've lived through American politics in the 21st century, you do see a kind of Christian nationalism or hostility to immigration, or a desire to kind of protect the demographics of the country kind of reemerging. And J.D. Vance probably does, to your point, talk about that more than some people might be comfortable. And I'm not suggesting that everybody who voted for Donald Trump and J.D. Vance did for that reason. You know, they had other concerns. But I think we, you know, ignored our peril. Look at what ICE has done in our communities. The notion that actually this is a brand of politics that is very familiar if you look at our history.
1: Yeah. I mean, you mentioned the Reagan speech where he said freedom prospers only where blessings of God are sought. Like, it stood out to me. Maybe it shouldn't have surprised me. Like, so many of these speeches either invoke God or even like pull towards kind of a divine meaning or like direction for the country. What does that say?
0: I was struck, you know, I'm glad you asked this question because I'm talking about this book a lot and I haven't really put it this way. When I went through this exercise, I was struck by how much I kind of kept bumping into a few different themes, right? One obvious one is race, which we've already talked about a bit. And the only reason I'm not necessarily surprised, but I was writing this book kind of in the backlash to the kind of 2020 post-George Floyd reckoning. And I got to tell you, like going back and going through the history, you know, race is pretty central to the battles over American identity. Another was immigration. There have been huge fights about immigration throughout our history and periods of time where we embraced it and periods of time when there are backlashes to it. But also to your question, religion has been much more central to these arguments and these speeches than I anticipated going forward. I mean, most of these speeches invoke religion in wildly different ways. Progressives or liberals or whatever you want to call it, activists, have often, from Martin Luther King all the way back to Maria Stewart, the abolitionist in 1830s Boston that I have in here, they are invoking religion as a means of holding America to account, you know, that a just God would not look well upon discrimination or bigotry. But on the other hand, you have a tradition of people kind of invoking God in the sense that America is the manifestation of God's chosen people in a promised land, that we are a Christian nation, we are a city on a hill, if you will. And Reagan, I think, in a very powerful way, built this coalition in the Republican Party that was new, that united under one umbrella religious Christian evangelical conservatives with kind of small government, libertarian free market people, and national security hawks. And what he's tapping into there in the speech he gave to the National Association of Evangelicals, that's where he gave that speech, and relatively newly politicized Christian evangelicals, he's tapping into that deep kind of current in American history, that this is essentially the identity of the country is tied up in a kind of Christian inheritance and a Christian identity. And that leads Reagan to make arguments around things like the need to outlaw abortion or the need to have prayer in school and all these kind of culture war issues that we can continue to live with and have been pretty predominant in our politics the last few decades. I think that we make a mistake in thinking that this is new or this is being weaponized or this is kind of novel to a few politicians. No, it's actually kind of been this kind of battle over religion, whether you're embracing a kind of religious identity that is progressive, like we're trying to kind of do what God would intend us to do if he wanted us to, or he or she or whatever you worship as God, how God would want us to treat one another, or whether it's more of, again, a kind of very specifically Christian inherited kind of Western identity. Mm. And what was interesting to me about it is that we think of ourselves as being founded upon the freedom of religion, you know, like the idea that everyone can choose how to worship. That's in the Constitution, that's in the Bill of Rights. And yet religion has played a pretty central role in this debate over identity.
1: Yeah, I mean, I'd never read Lincoln's second inaugural address before this. I mean, he almost seems to be making an argument, this is towards the end of the war, that like, this has happened to us as a country because of what we've done. Like God is doing this. I mean, almost like a karma argument for what we've been through in the Civil War. Yeah, was that surprising? I mean, his language stood out to me. I'd never read that speech before.
0: So I'd always loved that speech, and I'll get to the speech in a moment, but I'm glad you referenced it because what I did and what I was surprised by is I went back and went through all of Lincoln's writings that I could find and letters and accounts of interactions he'd had, and I really found the religious origins of that speech, but also how deeply Lincoln, who is not like an outwardly pious guy, like he's not someone who went to church every Sunday, but essentially you have to kind of look at it in terms of Lincoln's own wrestling with the issue of slavery and then Lincoln's own wrestling with the idea of what does God intend here? Mm. Because Lincoln starts out as it relates to slavery, and like any politician in his day, this is a dominant issue. He just wants to restrict slavery's spread in the territories, but kind of leave it alone where it is. And when he's elected president in 1860, he says, if I can save the Union without freeing a single slave, that's what I would do. Then he frees the slaves after the Battle of Antietam, but it's kind of framed as a wartime necessity. But as he's going on through the Civil War, he was really wrestling with the question of like, why is this happening? You know, why is something so apocalyptic and so violent and so awful happening to us? And he used to write these meditations to himself that how baffling it was to Lincoln that both North and South invoked kind of the same God to justify their cause. And the South did invoke religion in the Bible to justify slavery. They found instances in the Bible that suggested that somehow slavery was legitimate, just as the North would invoke the Bible to say slavery was wrong. And Lincoln is beginning to realize that the war, in the scale of it, has to be about something more than just protecting a political union. And so by 1864, Frederick Douglass, the activist, who's become more pragmatic, he's meeting with Lincoln, but he's been disappointed by Lincoln in past meetings. But he meets with Lincoln in 1864, and Lincoln doesn't think he's gonna get reelected at that point. He because we have not had battlefield breakthroughs yet for the North. That came kind of later in 1864. And Lincoln implores Douglas to tell slaves in the South to come North just in case he's not reelected and slavery is brought back. He wants to free as many people as he can. And Douglas detects, well, something is going on inside of Lincoln. I've never seen him like this before. And then by the time he gets to his second inaugural address in 1865, he wants to tell the country what the meaning of this war was. And it is a deeply religious address. He talks about the sin of American slavery. He doesn't call it Southern slavery. And he speaks, I think, what I describe as the most radical sentence ever spoken by an American president. He says, if every drop of blood drawn by the lash, that is the slave owner's lash, must be paid for by a drop of blood drawn by the sword, then the judgments of the Lord are true and righteous. What he's essentially saying is, you know, all these people who have died, and even if more of us have to die, that will be justified to kind of atone for the sin of slavery. And also, it will give us an opportunity to refound the nation on the basis of true equality, essentially resolving the compromise of Franklin and the founders in the other direction. We are now an abolitionist nation. Douglas was in the crowd at the inauguration, and he saw exactly what Lincoln was doing. And he said it was as if he spoke with all the voices of the Hebrew prophets at once. Douglas reacted to it as a religious oration. And then even was able to meet Lincoln that night at the White House. Even after he was thrown out of the receiving line for being Black, Lincoln let him back in. And when Lincoln asked him what he thought of the speech, Douglas described it as a sacred effort, a religious effort. And so I think what it really speaks to is that Lincoln needed to find a higher moral basis for determining the meaning of the war and, frankly, the meaning of the United States. And instead of just saying, again, we're great because we're American and the founding fathers were great and they did everything right, he's saying kind of the opposite. He's saying, we really got this wrong at the beginning of this nation. We had to pay the price for that sin. And having paid the price, though, we actually now have an opportunity to forge a just and lasting peace among ourselves, in Lincoln's words. Of course, he did not live much longer after that speech. And in a way, we keep having the same argument. Now, slavery is gone, but then there's segregation. And then, you know, there's a backlash to kind of each progressive movement in our history. But I do think religion, maybe because not that many Americans or as many Americans are personally religious as they have been in past times, we can lose sight of the fact that Americans often were looking to some higher authority or some yeah. moral framework to make determinations about what the point of this country is. And Lincoln, I think, did that better than anybody else.
1: Yeah, I mean, do you see, even in today's politics and today's kind of pluralistic society, do you see untapped potential for political orders to invoke themes of religion or call upon that more in kind of telling the American story?
0: I do. And I mean, first of all, just make my first kind of partisan comment here. I don't think Lincoln had in mind that the memorial to him that has the words of the second inaugural carved into it would be the scene of a UFC weigh-in. That's a different way to go. But I think it need not be religious. I do think something that is missing, though, is a moral language. I'll just criticize Democrats here. I remember there's a line, because I think Democrats have been so worried about losing that they're very careful in how they talk, you know, in the era of Trump. And I remember, like, both Joe Biden and Kamala Harris used to use this line about, you know, we need to build an economy that works from the bottom up to the middle out. And I'd hear that and think, well, what does that mean? I mean, I know what they're saying. That probably focus group really well. It's, you know, kind of a middle class message. But what's missing in a lot of Democratic rhetoric of the last decade is a kind of moral case. You know, even Obama, who is not like a personally deeply religious person, you know, he would talk about in that 2004 convention speech that kind of vaulted him, embracing a politics where, you know, I am my brother's keeper, I am my sister's keeper. That's a religious idea, but it can also be a secular idea, that we care for one another. you know, and I think that we are living at a time when the problems that we're facing are so, they feel so big. You know, democracy seems to be breaking down. Capitalism doesn't seem to be working. Like, it's hard to believe that your kids' futures are going to be better than yours. We're fighting multiple wars. Artificial intelligence is kind of coming, and that could take our jobs, or our kids could be friends with chatbots. I think just talking about your plan for healthcare or your plan for lowering prices, those things are important, but kind of what is sometimes missing in the political storytelling, and speeches are usually the place that you do that, is that sense that there's kind of a moral motivation. This is all about something bigger. It's about something bigger than even affordable healthcare, or bigger even than, like, you know, standing up for the rights of immigrants or whichever constituency you're focused on. And I do think that Americans are kind of hungry for that. And I hope, and I'm beginning to see some Democrats kind of begin to shift in that direction.
1: Yeah. You write in the book that speeches that really dive into policy prescriptions can sometimes be the hardest to work on from a speechwriter's perspective. And you highlight both Obama and FDR as kind of particularly adept at explaining and providing context in their speeches. There's a, their old political maxim is like, if you're explaining, you're losing.
0: Yes.
1: But somehow both of them, as you write, were kind of master explainers. What to you, how did they do that effectively?
0: So, yeah, it's they did it in a couple of ways. I mean, let's start with FDR. I think what they both have in common is, and you know, Reagan, I throw him in there too, because this is not restricted to people I agree with. I think the more effective politicians are people who don't just tell you what they want to do. They tell you why they want to do it. So it's not just like a plan. Like, Obama would usually not even get to his plans until like well past halfway through the speech. He had to give you the history of the thing he was talking about and the way he thought about it and the different things you could do. And then only then could he tell you why he was taking the course he did. And to focus on the two speeches, the one from FDR and one from Obama, and things that illustrate this, you know, FDR's speech that I use is known as the Four Freedoms speech. And this is a speech that he gave in 1941. The US is not in the war yet, but Roosevelt is essentially arguing to an isolationist America First Congress for a blank check of support to Britain. Thus far, we had not given them anything like that. And he's arguing for America to ramp up its arms production. And implicitly, he's saying we're going to be involved in this war one way or another. And that's not an easy case to make. Now, he thrived on kind of plain spoken explanation. But the other thing that he understood is it's not enough for me to tell them why the isolationists are wrong, why I'm right, why the fascists are bad. He had to give it a bigger meaning. And so the night before the speech, he called in his speechwriters and he says, well, I have an idea for a big ending to this speech. And he dictated to them the Four Freedoms, which is an idea that had been kicking around in his head. I found, you know, he'd first used it in a press conference, kind of off the cuff, 7 or 8 months earlier. And those are, you know, freedom of speech, freedom of worship, freedom from fear, and fear he defined as aggression, so the fascists, and freedom from want. The idea that everybody, which was in line with his own New Deal policies, that we should not let people fall behind. And that was so powerful about that is it wasn't enough to kind of make an argument, hey, we have to do this, it's the right thing to do. He elevated the whole cause. And frankly, American identity itself, like, this is what we are about. We are about this set of freedoms. It's what distinguishes us from the fascists. It's what binds us together as a diverse citizenry in this nation. And it became immediately a rallying cry. It was on postage stamps. It was on posters. Like, this is what this whole war was about. And those four freedoms end up getting written into the United Nations Charter. Like, they're kind of the cornerstone of the post-World War II order. And so that's a politician who realized, like, I have to go bigger. I have to provide that sense of identity and moral framework to my audience if I'm going to ask them to do hard things. And then the Obama speech I have is kind of shorthanded. Often it's the race speech. It's a speech he gave in 2008 after a series of clips emerged of his pastor, Jeremiah Wright, who'd also baptized his children and married him and Michelle, so they were close. These clips emerged, and some of our viewers may remember, of Reverend Wright saying pretty, you know, derogatory things essentially about America. It's a racist country. It's foreign policy. 9/11 was a chickens coming home to roost for our foreign policy. And you know, I was there at the time, campaigns losing altitude. We hastily put together this speech for Obama. He stays up the entire night rewriting the speech. I describe getting back, you know, 8-9 pages of track changes. He'd never did that before or after. And I worked for him as a speechwriter for over a decade. And it was a deeply personal speech. But what he did is, you know, he talked about, I think, the two most important points of the speech. He talked about Reverend Wright as someone who's not just defined by those clips, that this is someone who's a Marine, this is someone who's done wonderful things in his community, and someone who said these things that are very offensive to me and other people. But he said, I can no more disown Reverend Wright than I can disown my white grandmother, a woman who loved me, who raised me, but also said racist things that made me cringe. And what he's doing there is, I think he's saying to Americans, actually, it's weirdly an anti-cancel culture speech before there was such a thing, but he's saying, you know, look in our own families and communities. Like, none of us is perfect. And in fact, if we only choose to see the bad in each other, we can never come together to actually make progress in this country. And then he pulls back the lens and he talks about the Black experience of structural inequality, you know, the education gap, the housing gap, the income gap. But then he talks about the white working class. And I think these lines really struck me today. You know, he said, these are people that don't feel particularly privileged by their race. Their jobs have been shipped overseas. Their concerns about crime are dismissed as racism. He's really empathizing with people who would later become, I think, Trump voters. And the reason this kind of connects to the last two questions is that then Obama's making an argument that, hey, look, when we focus on these differences and we allow people to divide us by race or ethnicity, that's why we can't get affordable healthcare. That's why we can't build a coalition to kind of overcome special interests that stand in the way of progress. So he gets to the policy, he gets to the what at the end of the speech. He's running to make healthcare affordable. He's running to end the war in Iraq. He's running for a number of issues. But just as Roosevelt gave people a sense of a higher purpose, Obama gave people a vision of, hey, what would it be like if we weren't divided by things like race, but in fact chose to see the good in one another, or chose to empathize with one another, or chose to understand the fear that might lead somebody to say something that is offensive to you. And again, I think that the best politicians, and again, I'd say Reagan did this too, are able to give people a sense of a bigger national identity that is shared, and a bigger cause that leads into their agenda, instead of having an agenda that they're just trying to sell to people.
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1: Yeah, I want to go back to the Four Freedoms speech for a second, though, because there's just reading that there was so much that stood out to me as being almost impossible to imagine being today. Both the focus of the speech, I mean, we see addresses to Congress that cover 7 different departments and 10 different initiatives, but also the honesty. Like, there were parts of that speech where, you know, FDR said, well, I'm here to tell you we're failing in this part of defense production, yeah, or we're not meeting the goals that I had. Like, what was that? Just, had he built up the trust? Was it the time, the medium? Like, how was he able to level set in that way?
0: I'm so glad you saw that. And I think it's a great lesson for today, because first of all, it's not unique to that speech. Like, I spent, again, a lot of chapters just telling Roosevelt's story, and the trust he had from Americans is that he leveled with them, you know? So at the height of the Depression, his whole point was like, hey, this is not going well. You know, like let me explain to you just how bad things are. There's not money in the banks, you know. And so he'd already built up a certain trust. This is a guy who will tell you the truth and he'll explain it to you in language you can understand. That's the kind of fireside chat that he developed using radio, which was a kind of intimate form of communication. But you get to the Four Freedoms speech, and again, he is there to ask people to write a blank check of support for Britain. And again, like pretty much making clear, like we're gonna get involved in this war and we have to, which was not popular with Americans. I mean, a few months before that would have been, I don't know what the polls would have been, but it would certainly not have been a majority position. And what I was so struck by in reading that speech is it's a State of the Union address. And first of all, I mean, I was self-critical. I'm one of probably few human beings. Maybe it's just not a good thing. Maybe it's about my own lack of advancement, but I worked on eight of them, you know, eight State of the Union. And every one you tried to find a different way to say, and the State of the Union is strong, and you know, everybody's got to applaud. FDR is like, it's not going well, people. The State of the Union is not good right now. Like the fascists are winning. We're behind in preparing for this war. The isolationists have kind of tied our hands. He tell you there are German spies here. Like he paints a pretty grim picture. And then you're right. Like when he gets to his defense program, which is kind of the meat of the speech, he's like, I got some bad news. We're kind of behind on building ships, you know, or like, I don't have the exact language in front of me, but we're, you know, we're doing okay on this. And because I think he's so honest with people, they're like, well, this guy's telling the truth. And so then when he makes the argument for what he thinks needs to happen, I think he has more credibility. And then when he gives everything this lift of the Four Freedoms, it's like, that's what we're shooting for. You know, like we're here right now. We're not where we need to be. But because we stand for these things in the world, in this country and around the world, we're going to get our act together here. And everybody's going to do their part, whether you're working on a bomber assembly line or whether you're a taxpayer is just going to be kind of financing Britain's capacity to survive the Nazi onslaught, or whether you're someone who's going to end up probably being drafted and serving. And I think that if you bring it to today, we've lost that art of truth-telling in political speech. You know, like people want to put the most positive spin on things, or politicians constantly want to tell you the best version of what they're doing. Or, I mean, Trump is the prices are down, you know, like he'll literally say.
1: I was almost trying to imagine like the Fox News story on FDR speech would be like, president admits.
0: Yeah, president admits, you know. And that's actually the thing. It's not just on the politicians. I think it's on the rest of us. Like we should reward truth telling and we don't. I mean, I actually think more politicians would do it if they weren't so afraid to do it.
1: Yeah. You know, you as you mentioned, you spent years as a White House speechwriter. The FDR chapter on Four Freedoms is the first time we hear about that as a profession, him meeting with a team of speechwriters. What is the history kind of behind that and having, you know, speechwriters working with electeds, with presidents in this way?
0: That's a great question. So it was interesting going back and like, again, picking these speeches, like before the 20th century, presidents were not really the leading orators in this country. There were exceptions, Lincoln chief among them, but Lincoln would write his speeches. I mean, he wrote the Gettysburg Address. He wrote the second inaugural address. You know, and actually it's not that surprising because, you know, there's no audio, there's no recorded audio, there's no obviously video. And so a speech is something you kind of give to some people in a room and it's reprinted. And actually the great speakers of the 19th century were people like Frederick Douglass or Anna Dickinson, who I have in the book, who are these people who just traveled around the country giving speeches. Like that was their job. And they give hundreds and hundreds of speeches a year. And they were kind of almost performers. Like that's not what presidents were. And so there were no White House speechwriters. You know, you'd get help sometimes from people in your cabinet. You know, like Lincoln on his first inaugural address had some help writing the speech from William Seward, his Secretary of State, you know. But the idea that you know have a department of the White House that is helping you figure out what to say didn't exist. The first White House speechwriter was in the Harding administration, so after World War I, and it was a guy named Judson Welliver, and I actually know that just because it's such a great name, Judson Welliver. But actually, even then, it was, you know, not coincidentally, by the way, this is the time when radio has been invented. And one of the things I really kind of learned in writing the book is how much technology has shaped how people speak, because I think once presidents are like, oh, wait a second, like, what I say is going to be beamed into households across the country, I better take this more seriously, essentially. And so you start to have this role of White House speechwriter. But then FDR is the first one who truly kind of professionalized it. And he had, at any given time, multiple speechwriters, which has obviously been the case ever since. But he even did things really interesting, like for the Four Freedoms speech, one of the speechwriters on that speech was a guy named Robert Sherwood, who was a Pulitzer Prize-winning playwright. I mean, he was like a hugely accomplished writer. And Roosevelt essentially drafted him in 1940 during his reelection campaign because he knew Sherwood was deeply anti-fascist, and he kind of appealed to his, not just his patriotism, but his desire to help Roosevelt stand up to Hitler, you know? And so suddenly you have not just a professionalization, but an idea that these words, like a president speaks, really matter. And then you get television. And so the words matter even more because that is performance. Like in radio is, I need to explain things very clearly. I need to make arguments. I need to maybe have a big vision like the Four Freedoms. But by the time you get to John F. Kennedy and people are watching these speeches, well, that's when you get Ted Sorensen, probably the most famous White House speechwriter, you know, ask not what your country can do for you, ask what you can do for your country. Like, there's an understanding that when the president speaks, the spectacle will matter. Like, what will people see? Like, how will the crowd react? How charismatic is the speech going to appear? And that becomes, in many ways, this kind of golden age of presidential speaking. And it's no coincidence that the most presidential speeches, the majority of the presidential speeches I have, are from this era, from like Kennedy through Obama, when it's television and people are watching these speeches and there's a performance to them. Then the internet comes along. And interestingly, the internet and social media has kind of destroyed the art of this, because now nobody watches a whole speech. They watch bits and pieces and clips that are kind of algorithmically delivered to you to kind of trigger you. And Trump is perfect for this, because he can give a 1 hour incoherent, in some ways, rant. And yet it's tremendously effective because most people are consuming on social media. And so his supporters are getting clips delivered that they love because they're funny, or they pick on people they don't like, or they just say things in a very visceral way, or he's angering his opponents. And so actually we're living through a time of regression in terms of how presidents and politicians speak. I do argue that that's part of what's gone wrong in our politics. Part of the reason that Americans feel like what is going on is that there's nobody telling them what's going on. Speeches used to be the way that presidents told us what was happening. Like, my earliest memories of politics are like Ronald Reagan, again, not my brand of politics, but, you know, if something happened, the Challenger exploded, like, well, he'd tell you what happened in a very beautiful way. And, or, you know, if he was making the case for his policies, he did it remarkably well. You know, we've lost that. And I think that's part of the reason why people feel like there's no compass.
1: Yeah. I mean, even when you think about traditions like the State of the Union, it's almost now devolved into like micro performances where it's Pelosi ripping up the speech or Biden having a 10-second exchange with a heckler. How does that change the job of someone like yourself, you know, devoted to kind of the long form speech writing and the longer form telling of stories? Or does it need to adapt?
0: So it's such a great question. Every year, to take you behind the curtain a little bit, Obama would say, like, I don't want to give the traditional State of the Union. Like, I want to just get up there and tell a story. Like, I want it to be short. I want it to be an argument. Because the best Obama speeches, of which there are many, and I didn't work on all of them, were stories. It was him, you know, again, like, there was a formula to the good ones. It was like, how did we get here? Where are we? What does it all mean? Where might we go? And then he tells you where to go. The State of the Union, even under Obama, those were not our best speeches. I mean, we try to have like a good ending and we'd have some theme, you know, so we try to make it a story. But you're right, even under Obama, who I think is the best presidential speaker easily of the 21st century, it started to become, you know, we're going to have someone up at the box. You know, we're all going to say, look at John Doe, you know, the hero who 3 weeks ago saved a woman from being hit by a train. You know, I don't want to pick on anyone, but like, it was these kind of made for TV moments. And And yeah, and then people would heckle him, and that would be a moment. And everybody's counting how many times people stand up and applaud, and did the Republicans applaud or just the Democrats? And there was a kind of dumbing down, frankly, of how people, I mean, if you compare it to like that Four Freedom speech, you know, it's an incredibly dramatic moment where FDR tells America what it needs to do. I think we, look, I'm not a Luddite. I know we're never going to go back to like FDR, but I do think people are getting a little tired of the kind of cheap theatrics and put downs or applause lines or focus group lines, right? Like bottom up, middle out. Like people can smell inauthenticity. And I think that like the politicians I see starting to connect on the Democratic side, like a John Ossoff or James Tallarico, or, you know, are people that are telling stories again and giving people a sense of their motivation. So my hope is actually there's a kind of counter programming to this era we've been through that is emerging.
1: Yeah, I'm going to get to some audience questions. I did want to ask you if there's any folks in today's landscape that kind of stand out, specifically with the kind of thread you talk about in the book as the ethos of striving and self-improvement, like people who are tapping into that in their speeches and storytelling. You mentioned Tallarico, Ossoff.
0: Yes, there are. Yeah, I'll give you three examples that I've been thinking about, you know, who are conspicuously younger Democrats. But so I mentioned Ossoff. And some of these clips have gone viral, but Ossoff is clearly someone who cares, like pays attention to like his speeches. And what he's doing that's working is he's telling a story about what is happening in the country that ties things together. I think the Democratic Party's been stuck for the last decade where it's like, do we talk about democracy issues, you know, things that Trump is doing that threaten democracy, or do we talk about, you know, kitchen table issues as if, you know, these are separate things we have to choose between, like healthcare or authoritarianism or something. And what Ossoff is doing is he's getting up there and telling one story. He's saying it's about corruption, that there is a small group of people led by Donald Trump that is basically making the system just work for them. And that's why you cannot afford healthcare. That's why the prices are too high. That's why inequality is out of control. That's why we're in a war that Americans don't want to fight. And it seems simple, and it is. But it's actually not easy to do because it ties everything into kind of one story. And if we can solve the corruption and kind of take back the power from this collection of special interests and kind of oligarchs, that will then allow us to have the healthcare that you can afford and to make the changes in our economy that work for working people. And so what's interesting about Ossoff too is I mentioned it's going viral. Even if people don't watch the whole speech, a speech is where you work out your story. And so if you know your story, the story you're telling to voters, all your other things will be better, right? Your clips will be better. Your interviews will be better. Like Obama used to, you know, work on his, through 2007, he was constantly refining his stump speech, the speech he gave every day, such that by 2008, when he'd win these primaries and give these like soaring speeches, well, the reason he could give those is he'd been working on it for a year, you know? Yeah. And I think people forget that even if like not everybody's going to sit there and watch a 30-minute speech, if you nail it in that speech, all your other communication is going to be better. And I think Ossoff has demonstrated that. I think Tallarico, he's good at that, the why leading to the what, right? His faith compels him to care for his neighbor, which compels his politics. Like, you know, he lets people into his sense of motivation. And another person, you know, is AOC, is Alexandria Ocasio-Cortez. And what she has, it's less the oratory, but it's the demeanor. I think what I would describe as a fearlessness and a joy in how she speaks when she's at these big rallies with, say, Bernie Sanders going around the country. The fearlessness is important because people can see they're throwing everything at her. Pretty powerful people are. And she's not afraid. And she's got a smile on her face. Yeah. Her politics looks fun. It's like, and this is something, Democratic politics has been kind of grim and angry the last 10 years. Like the 08 Obama campaign was a lot of fun. And guess what? People wanted to be part of that. They wanted to knock on doors. They wanted to volunteer. And so I think, again, part of speaking is also just what energy you project in. And so I think those three people in different ways, and by the way, different ideological points on the spectrum are working through a way to communicate in this kind of post-social media age that I think could be effective.
1: Yeah. Let's get to some audience questions. Someone asked, during your time in the White House, what was the best part of your job? What was the most challenging part of your job?
0: I don't want to say it's the worst part of the job, but it was the hardest part of the job, was that you were kind of constantly engaging with really difficult and sometimes tragic events. And sometimes tragic events that like were beyond your control. You know, we couldn't stop a civil war on the other side of the world, or we obviously couldn't stop gun violence in this country despite really trying hard. And the best part of it were two things. I mean, one was in terms of the function of the job. I loved traveling around the world with President Obama and helping him kind of tell a story about America that people around the world respected and looked up to. When there were those moments where I think Obama was able to break through the smallness of politics, you know, I think about, you know, when he sang Amazing Grace in 2015 after the shooting at a black church, and there's a tragic moment, but to see the power of the presidency to give people hope or to heal, those moments matter, and we don't really have them anymore.
1: Yeah. This question is on your national security advisor hat. Can you share concerns you may have about the current administration's approach to foreign policy and specifically relationships with longtime ally countries?
0: We don't have time for that. I just highlight a couple things, though. And one goes out of Roosevelt, right? Like Roosevelt, I'm not saying America's always lived up to it. We've been hypocritical. I think, frankly, any nation is, particularly any superpower. But there was a values proposition, right? World War II was about defending the four freedoms. Now it's like open the strait and ship out the nuclear dust. And that connects to allies, though, because the thing that linked us to our allies was that they believed in similar values, right? They were democracies, whether they were European or Asian, or, you know, potentially partners in Africa and in Latin America. Like the idea of there is such a thing as a free world, like there's that our relationships are not just transactional. Like with Trump, the relationships are purely transactional. And if you're not giving him what he wants, he doesn't care if you're a democracy. In fact, actually, that leads to my second point. What's even more alarming is he seems to prefer the non-democratic countries. So it's not just that he kind of mistreats our allies and he doesn't speak about values. It's that he seems to prefer the company of Gulf monarchs or Xi Jinping or Vladimir Putin to the Prime Minister of Canada or the Chancellor of Germany or whoever it may be at the time. And I think that's a radical transformation. Because again, even if we didn't always get it right, now we're just pure transactionalism and we kind of prefer the autocrats to the Democrats. And boy, that's not a place that we want to stay for very long.
1: Yeah. If there's a director's cut of this book, maybe a 16th or 17th speech, any that you left on the cutting room floor that you grappled with as you wrote?
0: Yeah, I mean, there were a bunch. I mean, there's one that I specifically had to leave on the cutting room floor. I actually had a chapter that I wrote on Pat Buchanan's 1992 speech to the Republican National Convention, which is known as the Culture War speech, which is a remarkable document because, you know, Buchanan ran for president in 92, promising to build a wall on an America First platform, railing against free trade and supporting tariffs. And it's very useful because there's this idea that Trump came out of nowhere. I think Buchanan points out that he didn't. I was not given permission to use that speech by Pat Buchanan, which you need for copyright purposes if it's within the last 80 years. But then I think for this crowd too, Commonwealth Club, like if there's a speech that I love that I couldn't use just because I already had King and Dolores Huerta from the 60s, I love Robert F. Kennedy's Day of Affirmation address in South Africa, which is shorthanded as the Ripples of Hope speech. If you know it, you probably know it because of the line that he has about sending out ripples of hope. But if you can go back and read that speech, it's actually the kind of most moral case I've heard for America's role in the world. You know, that essentially he's framing, it's not just the kind of cliche version of we're for freedom and democracy. It's a grittier and yet beautiful invocation of the fact that there's a kind of moral purpose that America needs to embrace. And he's delivering this speech at the same time that he's kind of turning against the war in Vietnam. And he's delivering in South Africa, kind of implicitly aligning with the aspirations of Black South Africans. And so there's a radicalism. It's not just using the values language to justify whatever war we're in, which is, you know, unfortunately what a lot of American presidents have done. So that's another one that in the director's cut, I would have loved to have been able to write about.
1: We have some audience questions for aspiring speechwriters. What lessons have you learned throughout your career that you would impart to folks who are interested in pursuing this as a career? And can you talk about any other speech writers that you admire or might recommend for others to check out?
0: Well, first of all, I think if you're a speechwriter, you always have to remind you're writing for the person who's speaking, not yourself. You know, like, so I had to spend a lot of time trying to get inside Barack Obama's head and his voice. Your job is to help that person say what they want to say. And then in terms of what makes a speech good, I think the most important quality is authenticity. That, and I often say this to people, that the person delivering the speech should be the only person on earth who can deliver it. And that's why, again, in this book, I spent so much time in each chapter with the life story of the person, because I want to know, like, where did these words come from? Because that's what makes them powerful. I also think that, and this is something I really, you know, encountered in writing the book, the most effective speeches also kind of tap into the power of movements. You know, Obama very self-consciously spoke in the language of the civil rights movement. And people could kind of feel that intuitively, and it kind of gave his words more power. In the same way, frankly, that Trump built a movement, and his words reflect that, although it's very much his own movement. The last thing I'd say is that in this day and age, this is kind of a new piece of advice, but it connects to the authenticity point. I think with artificial intelligence and this sea of slop that we consume every day, the personal voice is more important than ever. I think people really want to feel like they know the person speaking to them. Like, who are they? Like, and again, it ties to authenticity, but I'd be sharing more. Share vulnerability. Be vulnerable. Like, and this is kind of counter-programming Trump. Trump, there's no vulnerability. I actually think people are ready to hear someone wrestle with their doubts or share their own evolution, how they changed their mind, things they might have been wrong about in the past. I think that we may be entering a new phase coming out of Trump where, because oftentimes the best communication is totally counter to the previous person's, you know? And I think that if I was a speechwriter on a presidential campaign a year from now, I'd be looking at ways to work that in.
1: We're gonna have to leave our conversation there. Ben Rhodes, thank you so much for your time this evening.
0: Thanks, it was great, Guy. I really enjoyed talking to you. Great questions.
1: Thank you so much. Well, our thanks again to Ben Rhodes. He is the author of All We Say, The Battle for American Identity, A History in 15 Speeches. We encourage everyone to pick up a copy of Ben's new book at your local bookstore. I'm Guy Marzorati. Thank you so much for joining us this evening, and take care.
2: 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Today, you heard law professor Ben Rhodes in conversation with Guy Marzorati. Rhodes is the author of All We Say, The Battle for American Identity, A History in 15 Speeches. 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
3: National Native News, I'm Jill Freitas. Efforts to encourage more Native Americans to vote are underway in more than a dozen states this year. Chuck Kornbach reports on how things are going in Wisconsin ahead of the state primary contest on August 11th.
4: The nonpartisan group Wisconsin Native Vote is about a decade old and is now up to four organizers around the state. They've already been doing outreach at powwows and a variety of other community events. Spokesperson and organizer Ann Egan Walkaw is a member of the Menominee tribe. She says a key message is that voting is a way to make sure Native voices are heard.
5: We tell people to vote for the seventh generation. That's what really resonates with people, because our ancestors worked to make sure Mother Earth was clean, healthy for us, and it's our job to do that for the next seven generations, but also it's working to make sure we retain our sovereignty.
4: Egan Walkaw says tribal sovereignty is an especially powerful theme for the Menominee. which only won back full tribal status in the early 1970s after much activism and debate with state and federal elected officials. Still, this is not a presidential election year, and Wisconsin only has high-profile races for governor, the House of Representatives,

0: hundreds and hundreds of people to the village of Ikluna, a few miles north of Anchorage. The weekend of dancing, drumming, and feasting kicked off Saturday at the tribe's powwow grounds. Aaron Leggett, the president of the native village of Ikluna, says that what makes him most proud is that no one leaves hungry because the tribe feeds everyone.
1: We'll have moose, various types of moose stew and roast and fish, salmon. It's just sort of our way of really being open and good community partners.
0: Many also bring dishes to share. Leggett says the tribe had plenty to celebrate this year, including the groundbreaking for its long-awaited gathering hall, funded in part by the success of its new casino. But more than anything, Leggett says the gathering is a chance for Anchorage, Chugiak, and Eagle River to get to know their neighbors in the village of Ikluna.
1: There are certainly people that wouldn't necessarily, you know, when they think of Ikluna, maybe they would think of the cemetery and the church, but don't really have any other sense of it. The powwow potlatch really was our way of increasing awareness to the community and building that up.
0: The theme for this year's event was Restoring Our River 97 Years Later. It highlighted the tribe's efforts to restore the natural flow of the Ikluna River and its wild salmon runs. This story was provided by KMBA's Rhonda McBride. On this day in 1795, the Treaty of Greenville was signed, ending the Northwest Indian War. The agreement between the United States and several tribal nations ceded much of the present-day Ohio to the United States, marking a major turning point in federal tribal relations and westward expansion. I'm Jill Freitas.

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0: York, this is Democracy Now.
1: And all I know is that Todd Blanche is great. He's going to do a great job. Everybody knows it. And I understand there's been a sign-off, but I don't know what they agreed to.
0: Todd Blanche, the former personal attorney of President Trump, is one step closer to becoming attorney general. After two Republican senator holdouts said they were satisfied by a written order from Blanche issued Sunday that purports to rescind the $1.8 billion so-called anti-weaponization fund, what others call a slush fund, created as part of a controversial settlement deal between Trump and the IRS. The part of that deal granting Trump, his children, and his businesses immunity from retroactive tax audits remains intact. Meanwhile, U.S. Attorney Jean Pirro dropped the criminal charges against former Olympian Davy Hearn over alleged vandalism of the reflecting pool, saying instead the damage was from a rushed and flawed renovation. We'll speak to attorney Norm Eisen. Then Emmett Till would have turned 85 on July 25th.
2: What if Emmett Till lived? What if he had returned home still a child, alive and free? What would that life have required of us all? These questions invite a reckoning with the past and a probing investigation of the current state of American life.
0: If Emmett Till Lived, that's the title of a new book and photography exhibit opening next month in Chicago. We'll be joined by cultural historian Sarah Elizabeth Lewis to talk about her collaboration with Emmett Till's cousin, the Reverend Wheeler Parker Jr. He was with Till almost until

0: lynching. And finally, the life and legacy of radical historian, scholar, and activist Johanna Fernandez. She died last week at the age of 55. Foremost scholar on the radical 60s civil rights organization, the Young Lords.
1: No more integral matter in the United States than the struggle for freedom, democracy, and to redefine the United States as
0: we'll
1: a country.
0: We'll speak
1: for all.
0: With our own Juan Gonzalez about his many years in conversation with Professor Fernandez. All that and more coming up. Welcome to Democracy Now!, democracynow.org, The War and Peace Report. I'm Amy Goodman. Iran and Oman appear to be near finalizing a deal that would reopen the Strait of Hormuz and give Iran far more control of the strategic waterway than before the U.S. and Israel attacked Iran 5 months ago. Under the proposed deal, ships heading into the Persian Gulf would transit through a channel controlled by Iran. Ships leaving the area would travel on a channel controlled by Oman. Iranian officials say ships would be forced to pay a service fee that would be divided equally between Iran and Oman. Meanwhile, Iran and the United States have traded new threats. On Monday, President Trump threatened Iran with decapitation if it doesn't agree to a new deal, while Iran is threatening to target U.S. warships if the U.S. doesn't lift its naval blockade of Iran. This comes as oil giants continue to report soaring profits thanks to rising gas prices due to the war on Iran. BP reported making nearly $6 billion between April and June, double last year's profit during the second quarter. Saudi Aramco has reported it made $33 billion during the quarter, a 33% jump over last year. On Tuesday, President Trump criticized oil firms for making too much money and called on them to lower prices. In Gaza, a mass funeral is being held today for 112 Palestinians from two families killed in an Israeli attack on residential buildings in Gaza City, November 2023. A total of 308 people are believed to have been killed in the attack, but the bodies of the victims remain buried under rubble for over 2 years. During an operation in mid-July, Palestinian civil defense workers recovered 112 bodies, including 44 children and 37 women. Those bodies are being buried today. Mahmoud Basel, a spokesperson for Gaza's Civil Emergency Service, spoke at the funeral while holding remains wrapped in a Palestinian flag.
2: Oh, nation, why are children getting killed in Gaza? Why are women getting killed in Gaza? Why are massacres committed against innocents in Gaza?
0: Todd Blanche's nomination to become the next attorney general appears to be back on track after Republican Senators John Cornyn of Texas and Tom Tillis of North Carolina said they will now support him. On Sunday, Blanche issued a written order that purports to rescind the $1.8 billion so-called anti-weaponization fund that was part of a controversial settlement of Trump's lawsuit against the IRS. Blanche also said in writing the immunity agreement Trump struck with the IRS, quote, applies only retroactively, unquote. But critics say there are major loopholes in Blanche's written assurances. The Senate Judiciary Committee is voting on Blanche's nomination today. Blanche is Trump's former personal attorney. We'll have more on this story after headlines. President Trump has publicly blasted U.S. Attorney Jeanine Pirro and is considering firing her after she dismissed charges against individuals accused of vandalizing the Lincoln Memorial reflecting pool.
3: And I was disappointed with Jeanine Pirro, really disappointed with Jeanine Pirro. She folded like an umbrella, and people get away with things, and it's a disgrace.
0: Trump met with Pirro at the White House. For months, Trump's claimed without proof that vandals, including a former U.S. Olympian canoeist, had damaged the newly renovated reflecting pool, causing the water to turn green. Pirro initially claimed there was tremendous evidence of vandalism. But in recent days, she admitted the damage was caused by a, quote, hasty and botched renovation. We'll speak with Davy Hearn's attorney, Norm Eisen. Ukraine is continuing its drone attacks inside Russia. On Monday, a drone hit a Russian Black Sea resort, killing at least 7 people, including 3 children. 58 people were wounded. Footage showed the drone slamming into a crowded beach. Earlier today, a Ukrainian drone strike killed at least 5 people around Moscow. This comes as Russia continues to strike Ukraine. A Russian drone and ballistic missile attack killed 9 in Kyiv on Saturday. Russian strikes killed another 5 Ukrainians today. Europe is grappling with a record-breaking heat wave as Greece and France continue to battle wildfires. Wildfires outside Athens jumped containment lines. This comes a day after 2 firefighting helicopters collided in midair, killing 2 crew members. In France, firefighters in the region around Bordeaux guarded against potential flare-ups. In England and Wales suffered the driest July in nearly 200 years due to a prolonged heat wave and lack of rainfall, according to the UK's weather service. In Sudan, a Sudanese army drone attack killed 35 people in Darfur, according to the Emergency Lawyers Group, which has documented abuses by both sides of the civil war in Sudan. The strike on Sunday hit a court in the village of Gara al-Zawiya in North Darfur, which is under the control of the paramilitary Rapid Support Forces. According to the UN, more than 1,000 civilians were killed in drone strikes in Sudan during the first 5 months of the year. The conflict now in its 4th year has killed at least 59,000 people, displaced about 13 million, and pushed much of Sudan into famine. The state of Michigan's reported the first 2 deaths tied to the nationwide cyclosporiasis outbreak. More than 11,000 cases of the illness have been detected in the state, and 193 people have been hospitalized since May. According to the CDC, cases have been found in 45 U.S. states. The outbreak comes a year after the Trump administration ended the Food and Drug Administration's mandatory tracking for cyclospora and 5 other pathogens. This is Dr. Rabia De La Torre, a gastroenterologist at the NYU Grossman School of Medicine.
4: 2025, there was a change in the actual regulation of cyclosporiasis and tracking and tracing this specific parasite. And it was changed from being a mandatory tracking and tracing program to voluntary for states. And I think that is also contributing to the fact that this outbreak was so massive.
0: It's election day in Michigan. In the Democratic Senate primary, Dr. Abdul El-Sayed faces off against Haley Stevens, one of the most closely watched primary races of the year. The winner will face Republican Congressman Mike Rogers in November. Polls show the progressive El-Sayed will likely win the race, even though AIPAC and its affiliated groups have spent over $46 million to help Congresswoman Stevens. Key backers of Dr. El-Sayed include Senators Bernie Sanders and the United Auto Workers, while Stevens was endorsed by much of the political establishment, including Michigan Governor Gretchen Whitmer. Voters are also going to the polls in Kansas, Virginia, Washington State, and Missouri, where former Democratic Congressmember Cori Bush is challenging Representative Wesley Bell in a rematch of their race 2 years ago. On Capitol Hill, a number of religious leaders and activists were arrested Monday while protesting the war in Iran and the Trump administration's attack on voting rights. The day of action was led by Bishop William Barber of Repairers of the Breach.
5: And it's kind of shameful that you get arrested for shouting out for voting rights, but you don't get arrested for voter suppression. You get arrested caring about voting rights and living wages and health care, but you don't get arrested for an illegal war. But we're going to arrest the attention of the nation.
0: 25 Democratic-led states filed a lawsuit against the Trump administration Monday, arguing the president exceeded his legal authority to tax imports with his newest tariffs on goods from 60 countries. The states are asking the U.S. Court of International Trade to block and overturn the tariffs and refund duties they've paid. In New Jersey, a Salvadoran immigrant has died while being held at the notorious ICE jail known as Delaney Hall in Newark, New Jersey. 41-year-old Edwin Lopez Conejo is the 22nd person to die in ICE custody this year and the 2nd to die at Delaney Hall. The cause of his death is unknown. Lopez Conejo leaves behind a 12-year-old daughter. His mother, Maria Cornejo, told the New Jersey Monitor, quote, "I never got to see him. He didn't get to see his daughter for 6 weeks. When he told her what happened, she let out a big scream and hasn't been the same since. She can't sleep or eat. Neither can I," his mother said. According to court records revealed by The Guardian, the Trump administration tried to subject at least 10 hunger-striking ICE prisoners to involuntary medical procedures, including force feeding. At least 3 and possibly 5 prisoners were actually force-fed, while 5 others abandoned their hunger strikes at the last moment rather than be inserted with a tube through the nose and down the esophagus and into the stomach. One Kurdish asylum seeker and hunger striker detained at the privately run Port Isabel Service Processing Center in South Texas was subjected to force feeding for nearly 8 months. A federal judge Monday blocked New York's law barring federal immigration agents from wearing masks and requiring visible identification. The judge found the U.S. is likely to win its supremacy clause argument that states cannot regulate federal officers, but the judge allowed New York's separate ban on cooperation agreements between local police and ICE. Meanwhile, in Pittsburgh, the family of Daphne Michel, a 31-year-old Haitian asylum seeker, is expected to sue ICE after she died of hypothermia at a bus shelter days after her release from ICE custody. The Allegheny County Medical Examiner said her death was a homicide. The medical examiner found she was a vulnerable adult with untreated severe mental illness and a significant language barrier. Her family's attorney says ICE fitted her with an ankle monitor, dropped her 25 miles from home, and left her in the February cold wearing summer clothing. Federal workers sued the Trump administration Monday over its policy ending gender-affirming care coverage for adults in federal employee health plans. The lawsuit brought by the Human Rights Campaign Foundation targets an Office of Personnel Management mandate that directs insurers to eliminate coverage for transition-related medical care. And here in New York, a dozen current and former home care workers have begun an 8th day on a hunger strike to pressure the New York City Council to pass the No More 24 Act to ban 24-hour shifts. Home care workers often work consecutive days providing round-the-clock care for elderly and disabled patients. Over the past week, the home care workers have protested outside New York City Hall and the home of New York City Council Speaker Julie Menin. One of the home care workers on hunger strike, Shui Jen Chen, spoke at a rally Sunday.
6: Today we say the 24-hour workday is not only an act of violence against home care workers, but also demeans everyone who provides care, including mothers and sisters everywhere.
0: And those are some of the headlines. This is Democracy Now!, democracynow.org, The War and Peace Report. I'm Amy Goodman in New York, joined by Democracy Now!'s Juan Gonzalez in Chicago. Hi, Juan.
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0: Well, later in the broadcast, we're going to go to an exhibit about to open in Chicago about the life and death of Emmett Till. But first, this top news. Todd Blanche's nomination to become the next attorney general appears to be back on track after Republican Senators John Cornyn of Texas and Tom Tillis of North Carolina said they will now support his confirmation. On Sunday, Blanche issued a written order that purports to rescind a $1.8 billion so-called anti-weaponization fund, what many call a slush fund, that was part of a controversial settlement of Trump's personal lawsuit against the IRS. Blanche also said in writing the immunity agreement Trump struck with the IRS applies only retroactively. But critics say there are major loopholes in Blanche's written assurances. The Senate Judiciary Committee is voting on Blanche's nomination today. Blanche, who is Trump's former personal defense attorney, first told senators we're not moving forward with the fund during a hearing last month.
8: Not moving forward with the fund, period. The reasons for the fund is something that President Trump talked about for a long time, which is the fact that there were a lot of people in this country who had their government weaponized against them. The reasons for the fund, I think, remain as important as they were before, but we are not moving forward with the fund.
0: That's what he said. But until this weekend, he didn't put it in writing. And we'll find out if the writing matters. This comes as U.S. Attorney Jeanine Pirro Friday dropped the case against the former U.S. Olympian canoeist Davy Hearn, accused of vandalizing the Lincoln Memorial reflecting pool. On June 19th, Hearn stopped by the pool while on a 64-mile bike ride. He says he touched the pool to see what it felt like and was then arrested, handcuffed, held for 5 hours by U.S. Park Police. He was then charged with a felony. Prosecutors in Washington also dropped charges against three others who were similarly accused of damaging the pool. President Trump, in response, blasted the U.S. attorney, Jeanine Pirro, who said the damage to the reflecting pool was ultimately due to poor construction and not to vandalism, as Trump had claimed for months. In her filing, Pirro blamed the Department of Interior, DOI, for failing to provide accurate documentation on the case before her office wrote the indictment. Pirro said her office had received new information showing the damage was, quote, the result of a botched installation and not vandalism as initially represented by DOI, unquote. Pirro also blamed Trump over his demands to finish the pool's renovation by the 250th anniversary of the Declaration of Independence on July 4th. She said the rush to complete the project led to hasty and botched work that was not remediated before the project was finished and the fencing removed. Given all this newly discovered information, it's difficult to attribute the widespread damage to the reflecting pool to vandalism, unquote. The filing contradicted Pirro's initial claim that there was tremendous evidence of vandalism. Meanwhile, CNN spoke to sources who said Trump was furious and considering removing Pirro as U.S. attorney. Trump met with Pirro at the White House Monday. He spoke from the Oval Office.
3: Yeah, that was the one mistake with the reflecting pond. They hadn't put up the cameras yet. They had enough up because you see what's happening. But if they would have had them up, we would have had it would have been a lot easier. And I was disappointed with Jeanine Pirro, really disappointed with Jeanine Pirro. She folded like an umbrella, and people get away with things, and it's a disgrace.
0: More, we go to Washington, D.C., where we're joined by Norm Eisen, co-founder and executive chair of Democracy Defenders Fund, one of Davy Hearn's attorneys. He was White House special counsel for ethics and government reform in the Obama administration, considered Obama's ethics advisor. Welcome back to Democracy Now! Norm, we last had you on when Davy was charged. Now the charges have been dropped. I want to talk about both Davy Hearn and Blanche. Blanche now signing this statement that some say is actually not worth too much, that Trump could re-sign an executive order almost immediately around getting rid of the $1.8 million slush fund and the whole question of Trump being audited retroactively, his tax returns, his children's, and his businesses. Why don't you start there?
9: Well, Amy, at Democracy Defenders Fund, we represent 35 former federal judges appointed by presidents of both parties who filed in the federal district court in Florida, Judge Williams, that oversaw the underlying dispute that gave rise to the slush fund and the associated purported releases for Donald Trump and his family. And the judges made the point that there's no case or controversy. It's not a real dispute between Donald Trump and the federal government. And under the Constitution, you have to have a dispute in order to have a slush fund or in order to have these kinds of releases. The judge, in response to our papers, found that there was no legal basis for this, ordered that you can't even refer to these documents, including the one Blanche signed, as settlements, and we're continuing to litigate that. So we have profound concerns about the whole mess. We're going to keep going in court. It just is not right to take this $1.8 billion to try to take it away from the American people. And then the additional documents filed by Mr. Blanche with the Senate don't really materially change the fundamental illegality of the whole thing.
7: Well, what about this whole issue that what has survived is this retroactive immunity for Trump and his sons and the Trump organization on any tax charges or investigations?
9: Releases, supposed releases, can't be valid if there was never an underlying claim or controversy, a constitutional basis to start the case. It's just a giveaway to the president. It's a shock that our Department of Justice would engage in that behavior. These documents that Mr. Blanche filed with the Senate don't really change that. And we're going to keep on going in court to make sure that this is never acted upon. I think if Donald Trump ever tried to use that to say, hey, I got a release, courts could throw it out. They could refuse to recognize it. The whole thing is an example, one of the worst examples of the corruption of the Trump administration.
7: And could you talk in general about the role of Todd Blanche since he was named Attorney General?
9: Well, it's been profoundly concerning. There have been a series of offenses against the rule of law, miscarriages of justice. And we saw that with the wrongful prosecutions of Tish James, of Jim Comey, David Huerta, the labor leader in California. I was part of that defense team. That case was just thrown out. He was prosecuted for peacefully protesting. They had to drop that case. And that, of course, brings us to the case of Mr. Hearn. Of all of the things that we can say about the Department of Justice, the single worst thing that it has done under Todd Blanche's leadership is go after innocent people. That's the opposite of justice. Should be called the Department of Injustice.
0: So what happens with Davy Hearn now? And can other charges be brought? And do you think U.S. Attorney Pirro is out?
9: Well, the latest reporting after yesterday's meeting was that she had not offered her resignation. Her resignation had not been requested at that meeting. We'll see if that turns out to be the case. Look, Davy Hearn was innocent. We've said so from the very beginning of this case. The Department of Justice knew he was innocent. We started filing a series of motions the day after the arraignment. We filed one with before and after pictures based on the government's own evidence showing that the reflecting pool was unchanged after Mr. Hearn touched it. It was the same before as it was after. So it's appropriate that the Department of Justice has requested the court to drop the charges. I think it would be pretty tough, also terribly wrong, to charge Mr. Hearn again after the admissions that the Department of Justice has made in their filing at the end of last week, that they can't establish proof beyond a reasonable doubt, that they don't have evidence that the damage that they claimed actually happened, that the cause of the damage to the reflecting pool was a botched and rushed renovation.
0: And let's remember this botched and
9: we're going to
0: Let's remember this botched renovation was as a result of a no-bid contract given to a friend of President Trump. Norm Eisen, we're going to leave it there. Co-founder and executive chair of Democracy Defenders Fund, one of Davy Hearn's attorneys, was White House special counsel for ethics and government reform in the Obama administration. Coming up, Emmett Till would have turned 85 on July 25th. What if Emmett Till lived? We'll speak with cultural historian Sarah Elizabeth Lewis. Stay with us.

0: Sweet Honey in the Rock, down by the riverside, performing at our Firehouse studio years ago. This is Democracy Now!, democracynow.org. I'm Amy Goodman in New York with Juan Gonzalez in Chicago. What if Emmett Till had lived? What if he'd safely boarded the train back home to Chicago, more than 70 years after the kidnapping, torture, and lynching of 14-year-old Emmett Till in Mississippi, a major new photography exhibit and companion book ask those questions by imagining not only the life young Emmett lost, but the decades he was denied. This is the exhibit's curator, Sarah Elizabeth Lewis.
1: What if Emmett Till lived? What if he had returned home still a child, alive and free? What would that life have required of us all? These questions invite a reckoning with the past and a probing investigation of the current state of American life. This exhibition, this publication, and the invitation together offer a collective arena to consider how freedom has been secured on American ground. It is a creative monument to Emmett Till's unlived life. It lets us picture what could have come, what should have come. It lets us imagine it, what it wrought, and what it signals about the work that remains.
0: If Emmett Till had lived, he would have turned 85 years old on July 25th, the day the Illinois governor, J.B. Pritzker, has declared Emmett Till Day. But Till was murdered at the age of 14 on August 28th, 1955, dragged from his great uncle's home in Money, Mississippi, by two white men for allegedly whistling at a white woman. They beat, tortured, and shot Till, tied a heavy cotton gin fan to him with barbed wire, threw his body into the Tallahatchie River. His body was discovered several days later. Mamie Till Mobley, Emmett Till's mother, had his body returned to Chicago for burial. She insisted on an open casket so the world could see the brutality of bigotry and racism. Jet Magazine and other publications carried photos of Emmett Till's beaten, distended face in his coffin, shocking the world and galvanizing the civil rights movement. Speaking to Democracy Now! In 2000, Mamie Till Mobley reflected on the painful moment she learned about her son's murder.
2: We knew that Emmett was dead. Our first action, we couldn't take time to cry. As I announced to the family what was happening, of course, there were screams. People were hitting the floor, and that hysteria was setting in. And I remember standing, announcing that we don't have time to cry now. We've got to do something. I don't know what to do, and you've got to help me come to make some decisions.
0: The voice of Mamie Till Mobley on Democracy Now! A quarter of a century ago. To see the whole interview, you can go to democracynow.org. The new exhibit, If Emmett Till Lived, Freedom on American Ground, opens September 10th at the Museum of Contemporary Photography at Columbia College, Chicago. Drawing from the museum's permanent collection, it invites visitors to imagine the decades Emmett Till never lived, the neighborhoods he might have walked, the civil rights struggles he might have witnessed, the family he might have built, the ordinary moments of joy he never had the chance to experience. It comes as the Trump administration's escalated attacks on DEI, diversity, equity, and inclusion, move to censor how U.S. history is taught and presented in targeted museums and cultural institutions over installations and programs reckoning with racism and the nation's past. For more, we're joined by Sarah Elizabeth Lewis, cultural historian who collaborated with Emmett Till's cousin, Reverend Wheeler Parker Jr., the last living witness to see Emmett, to curate the exhibition and the accompanying standalone publication, the book, If Emmett Till Lived, A Creative Monument. Professor Lewis is founder of the Vision and Justice Initiative and currently the John L. Loeb Associate Professor of Humanities and Associate Professor of African American Studies at Harvard University. Welcome to Democracy Now! It's great to have you with us.
3: It's an honor to be with you. Thank you.
0: What a journey you have been on and you're taking us all on. You have just returned from being with Emmett's cousin, one of the last people, except for his murderers, to see him alive. You went to Mississippi. You came back to Chicago. Can you talk about this journey and what inspired this remarkable book that's going to come out soon, If Emmett Till Lived?
3: Yes. Again, it's an honor to be with you and to know that Mamie Till Mobley also spoke with you, who inspired this entire journey for me. Have we made good on the sacrifice of Emmett Till's life? This is a question I asked myself when I went to Mississippi and saw for myself the evidence of the resistance to honoring his life even 70 years later. The bullet shot marker at the Tallahatchie River site, Grable Landing, for example, being one. And I asked myself, what more could I do? We all have a role to play, and asked myself if we need new ways to see anew, to see his life anew. This exhibition was inspired by Mamie Till Mobley's prophetic act. She challenged us to understand the power of witnessing in American democracy. She said, as you know, let the world see what they've done to my son. In that moment, she was living out an idea that so many before her understood, Frederick Douglass, W.B. Du Bois, that we would need the power of the image to understand the unspeakable in American democracy. But the question I asked myself is, what's required today? Have we seen so many images of injustice that we might be numb to it? And so through the extraordinary collection at the Museum of Contemporary Photography, found an arena, a way to invite people in understand his humanity, all of our humanity, and resulted in this exhibition that opens in September. It's culled from the collection approximately 70 photographers deliberately to rhyme with the nearly 70 years that have passed, and really is joining so many others in this moment, from the National Trust that is doing extraordinary work to renovate Roberts Temple, to the state of Illinois, where Governor Pritzker announced that we would have an Emmett Till Day, to really ask this question, if Emmett Till lived, what would that life have looked like for us all?
4: Right.
3: And so it brings everyone in to this conversation.
5: And Sarah Lewis, I wanted to ask you, you mentioned the bulletproof marker at Grable Landing in Mississippi. I'm not sure that most of our audience is aware of its history. Could you talk about that and the resistance to it?
3: Yes, thank you. The Emmett Till Interpretive Center began to honor the site where his body is thought to have been brought out of the Tallahatchie River in 2008. That first marker was shot defaced with acid and thrown into the Tallahatchie River shortly after it was erected, 35 days, I believe, after it was erected. The second marker was shot 317 times, and the third marker had the same fate. One of the markers is in the Smithsonian today. The fourth marker, which was erected recently, is deliberately bulletproof, weighs 500 pounds, and is fronted with abrasion-resistant acrylic to protect it from these acts of violence. When I saw the reporting on this in 2019, it was because a group of students at University of Mississippi had proudly displayed themselves having shot the marker on their social media page, and I was stunned. I needed to see for myself the site, the context, to understand the act itself. Was it a highway shooting? How premeditated was this? And saw that that road to Grable Landing makes you pay for every inch. You have to know where you're going. The gravel on the ground forced my car to slow down to such a speed that you would have to be conscious of where you were. This is a sacred site. What does it mean that over 70 years later, we still cannot let his body rest? The bullet shots on each marker, to me, indicate a symbol of why bravery is required in American democracy today. The acts of resistance give you a sense of the urgency to understand the significance of Governor Pritzker's act, of the Roberts Temple renovation, of the decision and the announcement by President Joe Biden in 2023 that there would be a tri-site monument to Mamie Till Mobley and Emmett Till. Unless you understand the resistance, the bulletproof marker being, I think, the most vivid one, you don't understand the significance of these acts, of these monuments, of these markers.
5: So and I'm wondering if you could put this in context of today. Last year, CBS ran a piece titled National Monument Honoring Emmett Till at Risk of Removal Due to Trump's Anti-DEI Initiatives and Budget Cuts. Your response?
3: Well, I don't believe that the Smithsonian ever removed anything, from what I understand. But what it does indicate, what this cultural moment indicates, is the significance of markers and monuments for American democracy. One of the hidden forces in American democracy is the power of culture, right? This is, we really today asking ourselves, what does truth and reconciliation require? It requires witnessing. Again, this is what Mamie Till Mobley was so prophetic in understanding. It requires that we actually see our history. And if we ignore the role that museums play, that displays play, that markers and symbols and monuments play, we're missing how we've actually constructed and assembled our democracy. We also are in need of a new assembly today in American democracy, and that's being constituted by lawyers like Brian Stevenson and Sherrilyn Ifill, who understand the importance of culture for justice today. Brian Stevenson creating the legacy sites in Montgomery to honor the over 4,000 lynched men, women, and children whose lives have not been acknowledged or honored, and dedicated his non-existent free time to creating a memorial complex. Sherrilyn Ifill, with her new 14th Amendment Center, is seeing culture as a pillar for democracy. Why? Because art really is one of the critical modes of creating an appeal to the moral imagination. What do you do in the face of unjust law? You have to appeal to the conscience, and the power of the artist is to do precisely that. We see this with Gordon Parks. You see this with Lewis Hine, whose work transformed labor movements. You see this with so many of the artists who are also in the exhibition itself.
0: And I want to talk about that exhibition and the book. You have Lonnie Bunch, What If Emmett Till Lived, quoting from Mamie Till Mobley after a moving, hours-long conversation with her. He said she had carried the burden of Emmett's memory for nearly 50 years, and it was time historians like myself share that burden. She ended our conversation by saying that to her, Emmett was crucified on the cross of racial hatred and injustice. Lonnie Bunch, head now of the Smithsonian, under so much enormous pressure. I want to go to the cover of this book, this astounding cover, If Emmett Till Lived. Tell us about the photograph and overall the photographs you chose.
3: Thank you. Well, this, I'm not afraid to say, was inspired by what I could only describe as divination. I went through 18,000 photographs in the museum's collection and asked myself, what would Emmett Till want for the unfurling of his life? And then asked a set of individuals, including Lonnie Bunch, Ava DuVernay, many others, Alicia Garza, founded the Black Lives Matter movement, to select images as well to walk alongside Reverend Wheeler Parker and Mamie Till Mobley. But this photograph by Stephen Mark that's on the cover, taken in 1988, struck me as an emblem for the entire project. It is not constructed. It is a real-life event that he witnessed on a beach in Chicago, the father tossing his young boy up in the air. And he saw it, and he asked, he had one frame left in his camera, film, of course, and if he could do it again, and he did, and he captured the exact moment he wanted. I asked myself as I looked at it, which one is Emmett Till? It could be, of course, the young boy suspended, secure, almost impossibly confident in that state of this ascent. But it should also be able to be the father. He should also be able to see Emmett Till as that father. And it prompted me to think of The Life Denied. That Tilted Horizon line, I think, speaks to the work we need to do to right our foundation and secure American ground so that all are secure on it. Stephen Mark, this extraordinary photographer, is one of many in the show. He happens to be a relative of Dr. Carla Hayden, the Librarian of Congress. But this photograph becomes an emblem for the central question, what if Emmett Till lived? And speaks to, I think, the work we need to tilt that horizon line, to straighten our ground.
0: You'll be, you were on Friday with Reverend Wheeler Parker Jr., yes. Emmett's cousin, next door neighbor, went with him to Money, Mississippi, was with him the night the white men, the mob came and ultimately lynched him, and he ended up in the bottom of the Tallahatchie River. You were at Mamie Till Mobley and Emmett Till's grave. Describe mm-hmm. that journey.
3: Mm-hmm. If every American took the journey that Emmett Till walked to go to Mississippi and that his body went through to meet his end, we would have the truth and reconciliation we need in this democracy. It has been a profound time. What an honor to be able to co-curate the show with Reverend Wheeler Parker, who has such an extraordinarily open heart, has seen the worst, has forgiven all. It has been really unspeakable. We recently went to Mississippi on what is his final journey to the ground where Emmett Till was last free and then died. We went to every site pertaining to that, his time there. Thankfully, we did photograph and film it because it's impossible to describe, so hopefully you'll be able to see here, for example, an image of us at the barn, the site that is now in the hands of the Emmett Till Interpretive Center. It was the first time that he had met the owner of the barn, who held it for over 30 years, and the first time that they met. And you can see in my face the tension and the nervousness about that meeting. It is the equivalent, this barn, of if you were to make an analogy to the Holocaust, the oven, in effect. This is our symbol, right? And there, Emmett Till was tortured and lynched. Willie Reed heard those sounds. What was it like for Reverend Parker, I have to wonder? He described it to me, but we'll never fully know. He thought of what his best friend was going through, but he also describes this fundamental fact that Emmett Till did not end in the casket. His life lived on with all that came in its wake. So he has an understanding of the sort of redemption that did transpire for the country, but it was painful to watch him there. It was inspiring to see in Chicago and in Mississippi, too, how his testimony inspires. You know, when you're in his presence and you hear him think through the journey of the 70 years that have happened since, when you hear him describe that he was sent out on the first thing smoking, as he says, back to Chicago after Emmett Till was kidnapped, you realize that Emmett Till, you know, is so many of us. Emmett Till, it could have been Reverend Parker. He knows that. He lives with that survivor's guilt, as he describes it, and has turned the intensity of that heat, into light to illuminate what we need to understand about ourselves in this democracy.
0: If Emmett Till Lived is the new book and the photo exhibition at Columbia College that opens on September 10th. And that date that he died, August 28th, also the date most people don't realize, that Dr. Martin Luther King held that rally on the Mall, If I Have a Dream, August 28th, 1963. It was 8 years later. Mamie Till Mobley saying she wanted that casket open for the wake and the funeral, for the world to see the ravages of racism, the brutality of bigotry. Sarah Elizabeth Lewis, thank you so much for being with us. Cultural historian who collaborated with Emmett's cousin, Reverend Wheeler Parker Jr., the last living witness to see Emmett. They've curated the forthcoming exhibition, Museum of Contemporary Photography at Columbia College Chicago, opening September 10th. The exhibit titled, and the new book titled, if Emmett Till lived. We will cover all that transpires coming up, and I look forward to being with you, Professor Lewis, on August 11th in Edinburgh, along with Brian Stevenson and Ken Burns and Nikki Benedetti and Wynton Marsalis for an amazing event talking about all these issues and more. Coming up, the life and legacy of the late historian and activist Johanna Fernandez. Juan Gonzalez remembers. Stay with us.

0: Palante, performed by Linda Segarra and Hooray for the Riff Raff at Democracy Now's 30th anniversary in Riverside Church in March. This is Democracy Now!, democracynow.org. I'm Amy Goodman with Juan Gonzalez. As we turn to the life and legacy of the Dominican-American historian, activist, prison abolitionist, Dr. Johanna Fernandez. She died July 30th after a years-long battle with cancer. She was 55 years old. As a professor of history at Brew College and the CUNY Graduate Center, Fernandez was a leading scholar of the Young Lords, the radical 1960s civil rights group founded here in New York and modeled on the Black Panthers, also founded in Chicago. Juan Gonzalez helped to found the one here in New York. Professor Fernandez published the award-winning book, The Young Lords, A Radical History, in 2019. In 2015, she curated the exhibition Presente, The Young Lords in New York. Fernandez also created the Latinx Freedom Movement Archive and Exhibition Project alongside the historian Felipe Hinojosa. The exhibition is currently on view at The Shed in New York City, as well as in Chicago and Los Angeles. Iterations will also be presented in Houston and D.C. A statement by exhibit organizers, including Fernandez, said, quote, as scholars of U.S. history, we're deeply concerned about the widespread lack of knowledge about American history, particularly regarding the origins of Latinos in the country and their contributions to the expansion of American democracy. Closing the knowledge gap about Latino history through public education is central to our work, they said. This is Professor Fernandez speaking on Democracy Now! In 2015 about the Young Lords.
1: What we see is that the movements of the 1960s, what is known as the New Left and the Black Power movement, transformed the relationship between people of color and white people, challenged U.S. foreign policy, but also transformed our understanding of gender and sexuality. And those were the issues that the Young Lords were concerned with. The Young Lords are important because, in my opinion, from my research, they are the single group in the New Left that was most effective and most active, even though we know very little about them.
0: That was Dr. Johanna Fernandez in Democracy Now! Years ago. In 2020, Congress passed legislation to build a National Museum of the American Latino. A temporary exhibit was opened by the museum at the Smithsonian's National Museum of American History in 2022 called Presente, a Latino History of the United States. Backlash to the exhibit led the Smithsonian to halt plans for a future exhibit on the Latino civil rights movement that was in development by Johanna Fernandez. In 2023, I asked her about the exhibit and the significance of the backlash.
2: What's important is that it establishes the question, who are Latinos? How did they get here? And what's their relationship to their communities and to the nation and the world? Well, I think we have to look at this conflict in the broader history of the last 10 years, when conservatives have launched a calculated and broad-sweeping campaign to essentially eliminate the teaching of Black American history, Latino history, ethnic studies, women's history, and LGBTQ plus history in the schools. And now what we see is that through this witch hunt and by smearing historians and curators as Marxists, these conservatives are using fear to essentially push through their agenda. And now, again, this has reached a federal museum, and not just any federal museum, but the largest network of museums in the world, which is known as the Smithsonian. In many ways, this sounds and looks like a repeat of the Red Scare or previous moments of repression in the United States.
0: That was historian, professor, and activist Johanna Fernandez on Democracy Now! In 2023. Juan Gonzalez, you knew Johanna for so many years. She died just last week at the age of 55. Talk about her significance.
3: Yes, Amy. Well, Johanna was, as you mentioned, a consummate historian, a committed activist, abolitionist, and fighter for social justice, and also a warm and generous human being. She did more than any other scholar of the past half century to chronicle and preserve the legacy of the young lords, to document and analyze the lasting impact the lords had on movements of Puerto Ricans and other Latinos for self-determination, for civil rights, and for revolutionary change. I met her more than 25 years ago when she was a graduate student at Columbia University, and I was speaking there to some students. And over the years, she contacted me on many occasions, interviewed me, and many, practically all of the young lords, did enormous archival research to produce her book, which, by the way, won of the top prizes of the Organization of American History, the prestigious Frederick Jackson Turner Award for a history book. But she was also an activist. She did a lot of work in support of Mumia Abu-Jamal, produced a film, Justice on Trial, about Mumia's case. And of course, as you mentioned, organized the Latinx Freedom Movement Conference, which brought together scores of former 60s and 70s activists of the Chicano, Puerto Rican, Dominican, Cuban revolutionary movements in New York just in April. That was the last time I saw her, was in April at that conference. And even then, as she was battling cancer, she still found time to finish the work of that conference and to do all the oral histories of all of the activists. She was an amazing person with enormous energy and spirit, and we are all better people for having known her, but obviously all feeling very much her loss, the loss of her at this time.
0: Well, Juan, we're going to end with the words of Professor Johanna Fernandez as she long talked about the case of Mumia Abu-Jamal, talking about his lack of a fair trial, the politicization

0: He's been demonized by the police.
1: Those were the words of Professor Johanna Fernandez. She was a professor at Baruch College. She died last week at the age of 55, continuing to champion the case of Mumia Abu-Jamal, who remains in prison after 44 years. To see all our interviews with Johanna Fernandez and Mumia Abu-Jamal and beyond, go to democracynow.org. That does it for our show. Again, I'll be in Edinburgh on August 11th at the Edinburgh Festival. I'm Amy Goodman with Juan Gonzalez.
2: 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Stay hungry.

Welcome to Counterspin, your weekly look behind the headlines. I'm Janine Jackson. This week on Counterspin, in primetime speech, Trump doesn't provide evidence for illegal voting, was the temperate headline NPR put on a story about Trump's recent speech that they allowed included many baseless claims about election integrity. They told us that, quote, many of the documents the White House posted online during the speech did not appear to fully support sweeping claims the president made, close quote. And they even got to the point of calling his contention that he won the 2020 election a lie. What the story didn't do was show with urgency how voting in the upcoming midterms and beyond will be materially affected by the use of state power to promote ideas that they're saying are, yeah, for sure, not true. Obstacles to voting don't have to be valid to have impact. Black people know that better than anyone. And it isn't just Trump's lies that media keep repeating, even as they call them lies. The Supreme Court's decision in Louisiana versus Calais makes the terrain different in ways that people need to understand and confront. Vincent Sutherland is associate professor at New York University School of Law, where he directs the Criminal Defense and Reentry Clinic. He's faculty director of NYU Law's Center on Race, Inequality, and the Law, and co-editor of Race, Rights, and Redemption, the Derrick Bell Lectures on the Law and Critical Race Theory. We'll hear from him today on Counterspin. That's coming up, but first, very quickly, the Palestinian Ministry of Health reports that since October 2023, Israeli violence has killed at least 73,221 Palestinians, half of whom are women and children, and wounded 173,654 others. By February 2026, at least 21,289 children had been killed and 44,500 injured in Gaza. Even after the so-called ceasefire took effect on October 11, 2025, Israeli violence has killed 1,100 Palestinians, including at least 260 children, and injured 3,546 others. That means that, on average, the Israelis have killed 4 Palestinians every day since then. That accounting comes from Vijay Prashad at Tricontinental Institute for Social Research, who adds, quote, some catastrophes disappear because they end. Others disappear because they continue for so long that the world grows accustomed to them. They cease to interrupt television schedules and Instagram reels, just as they no longer command the front pages of newspapers. Financial markets return to their ordinary calculations. The daily machinery of political and economic life resumes its familiar rhythm, and diplomats are asked to put away their briefing books on that tired but painful subject. Yet, the catastrophe remains intact. The U.S.-Israeli genocide of Palestinians in Gaza has not disappeared because of a new peace, but because the permanence of the genocide makes it

0: unmarketable news. 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In the United States, there's an incantation evoked when we see something horrific happening, and that's, well, just vote against it. The belief that this country is a democracy is powerful, such that even intelligent, aware people believe that if a person got elected or a law got passed, it must have been because more people wanted it than didn't. It's hard, it's depressing to learn that that isn't how it works. That there are obstacles and loopholes and backdoor cronyism and payoffs and favor trading, a million things that make a travesty of one person, one vote. It's one thing to be an aspirational society. Pretending harms aren't serious harms because they don't fit the model of the country you're pretending to be, that's something else entirely. It's dangerous to keep seeing what's happening in front of you and calling it aberration because this isn't who we are. Black people have never had the privilege to pretend that all the work is done. There's no pleasure in watching so many other people wake up to that. But we do know that you have to be awake to make real change happen. Vincent Sutherland is associate professor at New York University School of Law, where he directs the Criminal Defense and Reentry Clinic. He's faculty director of NYU Law's Center on Race, Inequality, and the Law, and co-editor of Race, Rights, and Redemption, the Derrick Bell Lectures on the Law and Critical Race Theory from the New Press. He joins us now by phone. Welcome to Counterspin, Vincent Sutherland.
1: Thanks so much for having me.
0: Well, I want to take a moment to think about 1965 and the context of the Voting Rights Act. The hope of black people that the law was the thing that could take us outside of existing racist power relationships. The law was our recourse. It wasn't utopian. It was grounded. But talk a little about the Voting Rights Act and its impacts to help us feel what's happening now.
1: Sure. So the Voting Rights Act of 1965 was really the crown jewel of the civil rights movement. It was a result of years and years of struggle by countless individuals working with every bit of their might, organizing, protesting, marching, but also pulling on levers of political and moral power to really vindicate the United States Constitution's guarantee under the 15th Amendment that no government can deny or abridge the right to vote on the basis of race, color, or previous condition of servitude. Now, the critical point about the 15th Amendment was that it was part of a trio of amendments, the 13th, 14th, and 15th Amendment, that were enacted in the wake of the Civil War during what is often referred to as this country's second founding, kicking off the period of Reconstruction, which really tried to reorient the frame of this country and remove the sorts of structural and moral racial barriers to full participation in the society. It really tried to vindicate the rights of black people and ensure that the 13th Amendment, the end of enslavement, the 14th Amendment, birthright to citizenship, as well as the full panoply of rights and privileges that come with citizenship, and the 15th Amendment securing the right to vote. And so even after the passage of the Constitutional Amendment, in the enactment of the Constitutional Amendment, there were still all sorts of efforts undertaken by states across the country, primarily in the South, to limit, prevent, and otherwise undermine black people's political participation and the ability to vote. You think about things like poll taxes, think about things like the sorts of tests that people were forced to endure, count the number of jelly beans in this jar, pay a tax for being able to vote, and then downright and outright violence was undertaken by individuals trying to prevent black people from exercising their political power. And so the Voting Rights Act was designed really to try and put an end to all those forms of discrimination, both the forms of discrimination that were explicit and intentional, and over time, eventually with amendment, forms of discrimination that were implicit and more based on the effects rather than obvious expressions of intent by racists or others who are trying to deny black people the right to vote. And so what the Voting Rights Act did was change the political dynamics of this country. And what you saw was this tremendous uptick in number of black elected officials across the American South, across the country, really, at all levels of government, both in the federal and state and local elections. And so you had much more black representation because the law was used to remedy and prevent the sorts of efforts that individuals were engaging in to try to undermine the right to vote. So 1955 was, you know, at the time when the Voting Rights Act was signed into law, I think there was a lot of hope about what the future held and a lot of hope about the promise of the 15th Amendment and the promise of the Voting Rights Act to be able to vindicate people's right to vote. And you saw the results of that over the ensuing years.
0: You can't really overestimate the way the Voting Rights Act has been used to affect real change for black people and hence for everyone. So let's talk through what you write about, which is the historical significance of the 2026 Supreme Court ruling Louisiana versus Calais. It's monumental.
1: It really is. I mean, it represents one of the most consequential voting rights decisions in decades, and it really fundamentally shifts and alters the balance of power, not only in Congress and in federal elections, but in state and local elections as well. And perhaps most importantly, rolls back the tremendous progress that have been made over decades to ensure that black people and other people are able to exercise their right to vote. And what we think will be the result of this decision is an erasure of black political power unlike anything we've seen in our lifetimes. And it's hard to overstate just how deeply troubling and harmful this decision is going to be. It's already having effects in states like Tennessee, Florida, Alabama, Georgia, South Carolina, and Louisiana, of course, where you're seeing the elimination of seats that were previously held by black elected officials, which is seeing the elimination of black elected political power across many of these states. And that sort of effort is going to only continue unless and until either the federal government and our representatives in Congress or those at the state level take action to do something about it.
0: Well, maybe take a second to explain how that's happening, how voter dilution happens, you know, and redistricting. You can't give chapter and verse, but Louisiana versus Calais allowed states to do something, and what is that?
1: Let's kind of take a step back and talk a little bit about the decision itself. So the Voting Rights Act had two kind of primary pillars, if you will. One was Section 5, and Section 5 of the Voting Rights Act basically required states that had engaged in historical discrimination in voting to submit to the federal government their plans for changing anything about the way in which the voting process was going to take place to ensure that the changes they were making were not going to undermine the ability of black people and other people of color to exercise the right to vote. So that was one section. Section 5 was essentially gutted in an earlier Supreme Court decision a few years ago. So you have this one enforcement provision of the Voting Rights Act that is already essentially dead letter. What Calais did was crack at another provision of the Voting Rights Act, Section 2. And what Section 2 is often known as one of the central provisions, is known as the sword of the Voting Rights Act because of its enforcement powers. What Section 2 allowed individuals to do, is they could do, was to challenge changes to the processes by which voting was going to take place to ensure that black people and other people of color were able to exercise the right to vote. And it would allow such challenges based on the effects of changes that states are going to make to their voting processes. Mm-hmm. So let me give you like one example, not necessarily drawn from the opinion, but just an example of the sorts of changes.
0: Right.
1: Say I want to change a polling place from one part of town where the vast majority of individuals who live in that part of town are black and brown to another part of town or a place where black and brown people are just unable to get to because of lack of transportation, because it's just difficult to get to because the hours are difficult for them to be able to exercise the right to vote during those hours. And the tool would allow, and say you want to make that change just because you think it might be more convenient or because it's just, you don't have any animus, you're not racist in any way, but you just want to make the change for some other unrelated reason. And maybe it's better for Republican voters or better for a certain class of voters unrelated to their race. Section 2 would allow individuals to demonstrate that that change is going to have this effect on Black people's ability to elect their candidate of choice, and therefore we need to prevent that change from happening, right? What Calais does is essentially say that states and officials who are running the elections can make those sorts of changes and make them as long as they are related to political party, that in order to prove that something nefarious was happening in the course of making those changes, you have to demonstrate that someone actually acted with intent, with racist intent, i.e. the person who's making this change to the ways in which voting is going to happen has to declare that they're doing it because they're trying to harm Black people's ability to exercise their right to vote, and disregards the very standard in the statute which looks to the effects of a sort of change. And so what Calais does is weaken and really, in many ways, upend the entire framework of Section 2 and reduce the Voting Rights Act to little more than words on a paper. So let me give you an example of how this plays out in the context of a change that might affect Black people's rights to vote. And the Calais decision lays out an example to help clarify what this all means. So imagine for a moment a state that is shaped like a rectangle. In the center of that rectangle is a circle. The rectangle itself is 90% white. The circle is 90% Black. Now, imagine under normal conditions, the people who are in the circle, the Black people, are able to elect their representative of choice year after year after year. They decide they want to elect XYZ candidate. They're able to elect that candidate year after year after year. The same is true for the people in the rectangle. Now imagine the state legislature decides, you know what, we want to eliminate the political power of the people inside that circle. And so what the state does in order to eliminate their political power is split the circle into six equal slices, right? And takes each one of those slices and apportions it to part of the larger rectangle. Right, so now that 90% population that was inside that circle is spread out across the entire rectangle. And therefore, the people inside that circle no longer are able to elect their candidate of choice. They're no longer able to use their political power to express their political voice, meaning that their vote now counts for less than the people in the rectangle who are majority white. And so that is racial vote dilution. What Section 2 under the old regime would have allowed litigants to do is to challenge the legislature's action by saying, look, you're eliminating the ability of the people inside the circle, their ability to elect their candidate of choice. That's a problem. That's a problem under the law. You need to recreate a district or several districts that allow them to do that. What Kelly says is, unless the state legislature says we're doing this because we want to make sure Black people can vote, there is no remedy. The law has no effect. And the fact that you could see the elimination of Black political power inside that circle being split into six equal slices and spread across the state is meaningless. Like, the effects of it are meaningless. We only want to pay attention to the intent, the actions that are intentionally taken by the state legislature, right? Which is precisely what Section 2 was designed to address, the effects and not the intent. Because as we know, people who engage in racist behavior don't often say we're doing it because we are racist, because we want to stop Black people or brown people or other people of color from being able to vote. They say it because they might give any other excuse in the book, right? But they're not going to be as explicit about why they're taking particular actions. So I think it was designed with that understanding in mind, because we understand how racism operates. And the drafters and legislators who created Section 2, Republicans and Democrats alike, understood that you need something that's going to allow us to get at the racist effects of these voting changes rather than just declarations of intentional discrimination made by people who are undertaking sorts of changes. And so Calais changes the landscape in ways that are hard to understand just how much of a sea change this marks.
0: And it's against a backdrop, the way it's being sold to a lot of people, is this notion of colorblindness. And I know that a lot of people, black, white, brown, laugh out loud at that idea, you know.
1: Right.
0: It's not colorblind when I walk down the street or sit in some restaurants. It's not colorblind when I apply for a loan or a job. We live in a color-seeing world, you
1: right.
0: know. And so I think for a lot of people, it just lands hollow when we say, oh, well, but no, it's all the same. We're all equal. So why should it matter that there is no longer a protection for black voice in the voting process?
1: That's 100% right. And, you know, the Supreme Court, in particular, the conservative majority in the Supreme Court has time and time again returned to this ideology of colorblindness, this notion that the way to deal with racial injustice is to ignore racism and treat everyone as though race does not matter. And so you see this colorblindness ideology not only through the court's jurisprudence around the death penalty. There was a case in 1987, McCluskey versus Kemp, where you had a situation where black individuals were more likely to be sentenced to death if the victim in the case was white. And what the court essentially said was there's no remedies for that because we don't have anybody engaging in intentional racial discrimination, and we can't look at the effects of these sorts of decisions. You see that colorblindness notion in the context of the Supreme Court's jurisprudence on affirmative action, on this idea that we can't try and remedy the lack of diversity that we find in our educational institutions, and that doing so and undertaking any action that acknowledges the ways in which race casts a shadow over everything in our society problematic is in and of itself a problem under the law based on this idea of colorblindness. And I see it in the voting rights space as well, because what the court is doing is kind of transforming any consideration of race into suspect, if not illegal behavior, even if that consideration of race is far more in line with the reality of the world that we live in today.
0: Well, you lay all of this out in your recent piece at Hammer and Hope, and you say in that piece, given all that, what's next? So I'll ask you that. We won't pretend things are simple or easy, but talk a little about what we can do besides hide under the covers.
1: I think there are a few things. I think, first of all, we have to really take stock of just how much of a sea change and how significant this opinion actually is, and really take a step back and zoom out and think about what this court's jurisprudence is actually signaling to us and telling us. It's of a piece with the sort of kind of Make America Great Again movement, the conservative or alt-right ideology. This notion that we basically, our past is our past. We've kind of gotten over all of it, and we no longer need to think about or consider or be concerned about the ways in which race continues to shape our present day and current day reality. And that is the prevailing sentiment, this idea that trying to advance racial justice is an unnecessary task because everything is fine now. Kind of just get over it. And you see the Supreme Court that is almost signaling a sort of exhaustion with efforts to remedy our racial inequality. The first thing you need to do is get to understand that, you know, our past is not past. It's really with us right now, and it lives with us right now, and the effects of it are with us right now. I think the second piece of it is to understand that we can't simply ignore racial inequality. Like, the only way to get beyond the sort of dynamics we find ourselves in today is to confront it head on. The same way that you would, you know, if you go to the doctor and something's bothering you, the doctor's going to ask you, what are your symptoms? What are your problems? The doctor's also going to ask you about your family history, and ask you about your past, about the things you've done, about the things that might have caused whatever ailment you have brought to her. And you wouldn't go to the doctor and say, well, I don't know anything about the past. You know, none of that stuff matters. Of course not. The same is true when it comes to racial inequality. So I think there is that piece of it. I think the other piece of it is, at the state level, we've seen states reacting and responding to Calais. New Jersey, I think, is a good example of this, is passing things like the John R. Lewis Voting Rights Act. These are state Voting Rights Act provisions that essentially mirror a lot of what was set forth in the Federal Voting Rights Act of 1965, trying to replicate the regime that would allow state officials to ensure that black people and other people of color are able to elect their candidates of choice, that will presume that changes that are being made to efforts to vote have to be cleared by the Secretary of State or other state officials before allowing those changes to go forward, to ensure that those changes are not going to have a disparate impact on black voters. And so you see states passing laws, or that's one of the kind of things on the table to try and address the harm that Calais is certainly going to foster going forward. And I think the last thing, you know, among the last things that we need to do when we think about kind of what comes next and what we need to be focused on is continue to understand just how fragile the gains that we've made over the last half century, 75 years actually are, and understand that whenever we've made progress, retrenchment is often what comes next and follows almost immediately after that. And understand that our obligation is to continue to fight these fights, to continue to talk about and call out racial injustice when we see it, whenever we see it, wherever we see it, and to have an understanding of how racial injustice is not only a challenge for black and brown people, but it's a challenge for all of us because we live in a multiracial democracy with a constitution that has these lofty ideals that we have a responsibility to close the gap between the reality that we are living and the ideals that we see in our foundational documents. And so I think part of what I would implore us to do is stay educated, stay conscious, stay focused on the harmful things that our government, that our courts are engaged in, so we don't lose sight of those sorts of challenges and get distracted by the noise that's out in the world today. So I think if we do some of those things, alongside building, you know, durable political coalitions that I think draw on people from all walks of life who care about justice, who care about freedom, who care about liberation, and understand that building political power in that way is going to allow us to leverage the law in ways that are going to advance our cause as well.
0: Well, there's a lot more I could ask you, but we'll have to end it there for now. We've been speaking with Vincent Sutherland. His piece, "The Supreme Court Blesses the Destruction of Black Electoral Power," can be found at hammerandhope.org. Vincent Sutherland, thank you so much for joining us this week on Counterspin.
1: Thanks so much, Nina. It's wonderful to be here.
0: And that's it for Counterspin for this week. Counterspin is produced by FAIR, the National Media Watch Group based in New York. 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The show is engineered by Alex Noyes. I'm Janine Jackson. Thank you for listening to Counterspin.

0: 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Yeah.
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3: I'm Salima Hamrani, and on today's Making Contact.
4: A dire new report out from the United Nations. It's about the state of the Earth's climate.
5: And I'm Jessica Partnow, joining as a co-host on today's show. And we're talking about a possible solution to the very scary situation our planet is in.
4: Yeah, the organization says urgent action needs to be taken now to prevent a catastrophe.
3: And as this year has proven, we're reaching a tipping point in global warming. And some people think it's time to start using a controversial new technology called geoengineering to stall climate change and maybe even stop it completely.
6: We believe we could slow global warming by as much as a decade before it reached 2 degrees centigrade.
5: It sounds like a brilliant solution to all of our problems, but a lot of indigenous communities and some climate scientists are not so sure.
7: If there's anything we should have learned from the experience of anthropogenic climate change, it is that large-scale human interventions in Earth's ecosystems can have unforeseen dangerous consequences.
3: So what exactly is geoengineering?
5: And why is it so controversial?
3: All that and more coming up. Welcome to Making Contact, and Jessica, thank you for joining me today. We don't usually have you on as a co-host, and I was wondering if you could share why you wanted to join, why this topic was so interesting to you.
5: Yeah, well, thank you so much for inviting me to join you this week. And I think that the state the world is in right now just personally feels really scary to me. And I'm feeling an increasing sense of urgency about what we can do about climate change.
3: Yeah, it's been really frightening to watch the world's climate get extremely out of balance this year. Just record temperatures across the globe, heat waves in the ocean, devastating hurricanes, fires. I mean, it's been very difficult to maintain a sense of hope.
5: Yeah, I mean, heat waves in the ocean. I think for most of my life, climate change has been this bad thing, but that it was coming someday in the future. But now it is really, really happening, and people are really dying.
3: Yeah, you're right. You know, I heard that over 61,000 deaths in Europe last year could maybe be attributed to the heat waves in the summer. Over 61,000.
5: Right. And that's in Europe. In the global south, it is definitely worse. And there's this 1.5 degrees thing. So many countries have signed on to this idea that, you know, if we avoid letting global temperatures rise 1.5 degrees Celsius over pre-industrial levels, that's sort of like what we have to do. But basically, no one is sticking to their promises about that. But okay, Salima, I don't think we want to like just scare our audience on the show.
3: Yeah, sorry, we don't want to just terrify you.
5: So we want to look at some possible solutions too.
3: Yeah. And you know, on that topic, climate change and solutions, some solutions are good ones and some are what we call false solutions. And I think we have to be able to critically understand the difference and not fall into the trap of false solutions. So here's a new idea, a response to climate change that's been coming up more and more.
8: We leave ourselves no choice but to do some kind of geoengineering.
9: As a result, some of them now support controversial technologies that could blunt the Earth's rising temperatures, broadly known as geoengineering.
3: Geoengineering. So this solution to climate change is a pretty attractive concept, and I actually didn't know much about it before I started working on this piece. And Jessica, I'm wondering if you've heard of geoengineering before?
5: Yeah, I think it's like when you manipulate the environment to do something good, right? Like, okay, I don't know, building an ice wall to help keep a glacier from melting.
3: Yeah, you're exactly right.
7: So what geoengineering is, it's interventions that serve to make the physical manifestations of climate change lessen.
3: Okay, so that's Basav Sen.
7: I'm the climate policy director at the Institute for Policy Studies.
3: And I got to talk to Bas Ebsen a little bit about geoengineering, and he really helped me understand what it is and the different varieties.
5: Right, I've heard of ideas that are trying to reflect the energy of the sun back into space.
3: Yeah, scientists call that solar geoengineering or solar radiation management, and it probably has the most variations.
5: So how do you reflect solar radiation away from the Earth?
3: Well, you could, and this is really an idea, by the way, install giant mirrors in space.
7: To prevent the radiation from even entering the Earth's atmosphere to begin with. Another idea that has been proposed is something called marine cloud brightening, which is to make the upper surfaces of clouds reflective to reflect solar radiation before it reaches the surface of the Earth.
3: But there are other ideas. Instead of reflecting solar energy away from the Earth, you could also decrease the amount of carbon in the atmosphere. For example, you could try to fertilize the ocean.
7: To make them absorb more CO2. And even carbon capture and storage and something called direct air capture, sucking carbon dioxide out of the atmosphere or out of a smokestack and then burying it in the ground.
5: Ooh, and I've also heard about weather modification.
3: Yeah, that's a good one, where you seed clouds to help bring more rain.
5: Yeah, or things like spraying sulfur dioxide into the atmosphere to make the sky darker and reflect the solar energy away.
3: Yeah, that's another popular one. And we can't really go into all the different types in detail, but I wanted to sort of zone in on one specific idea that's being tested right now. And it falls under that solar engineering category. And I thought it would be a good way for us to see what a real-life geoengineering technology looks like. And so this technology is called the Arctic Ice Project. And I actually talked to somebody on the board for the Arctic Ice Project. His name is Steven Zornitzer. Here's how we explain what the Arctic Ice Project is.
6: So this is a methodology that was developed by Dr. Leslie Field a number of years ago. And it uses the principle of surface reflectivity, also called albedo. And it uses hollow glass microspheres, very small microspheres that are highly reflective. It looks like white sand. They're hollow, they float, they're what's called hydrophilic, which means when they come in contact with water of any sort, they stick to the water.
3: So basically, they've developed these very reflective tiny silicon beads, and they put the glass beads onto the ice because they want to slow down the amount of ice melt in the summer.
6: In the summertime, when the sun shines 24/7 in the Arctic, most of the ice, now that global warming has advanced to where it is, most of the ice melts, particularly the young ice, the ice that's only 1 or 2 years old. Older ice, which is much, much thicker, persists during the summer in many areas of the Arctic, but even the older ice is diminishing very rapidly.
3: What they're suggesting is to cover that young ice, what's called grease ice, because it's kind of slushy, with those reflective silicon balls before it hardens in the winter so that in the next summer, more sun is reflected off the ice and less of it melts.
6: So our goal is to cover this grease ice in certain strategic areas of the Arctic, areas that we believe serve as nurseries for the formation of ice and the distribution of ice throughout much larger regions of the Arctic.
5: Ice nurseries? Okay, now I'm just thinking about little baby glaciers in bassinets. But I think this is making sense. He's saying that white ice reflects more energy back out into space, making the planet cooler, but dark water absorbs that heat and makes the Earth hotter.
6: Arctic Ocean waters absorb a huge amount of solar energy, which is why the Arctic is warming 3 to 4 times faster than the rest of the planet. It's because of this phenomenon called Arctic amplification, where huge amounts of solar energy is being absorbed by those dark Arctic Ocean waters.
5: Like wearing dark clothes in the sun and getting really hot versus wearing all white, which would keep you cool.
3: Right, that's a great analogy.
5: So if they put these microspheres in the ice, that will make more white surface area. And theoretically, if they can increase the amount of ice that lasts through the summer, they can decrease the amount of heat absorbed by the Arctic waters.
3: Exactly.
6: So by doing so, our modeling studies suggest that we can actually begin to cool the Arctic and thereby cool the rest of the planet. In an optimal situation, if everything worked perfectly, we believe we could slow global warming by as much as a decade before it reached 2 degrees centigrade.
5: I mean, this seems like a pretty good idea. use something that seems pretty natural to just nudge the rate of climate change a little bit slower. It's not like we're introducing invasive species or clear-cutting old growth forests or making dinosaurs out of prehistoric blood samples and frog DNA, right?
3: I always wonder if anybody's actually seen Jurassic Park these days.
10: I don't think you're giving us our due credit. Our scientists have done things which nobody's ever done before.
11: Yeah, but your scientists were so preoccupied with whether or not they could, they didn't stop to think if they should.
3: And I mean, a lot of people agree that we should absolutely use geoengineering. Have you read The Ministry of the Future, that book by Kim Stanley Robinson?
5: Oh, yeah, I really like that book. I learned a lot about climate change and geoengineering from reading it, actually.
3: Yeah, you know, Kim Stanley Robinson is a huge proponent of geoengineering. Here he is during an interview for Bioneers in December of 2020.
12: You imitate a volcanic eruption like Pinatubo. This is how people usually talk about it. Pinatubo erupted in 1991 in the Philippines. Temperatures were depressed by about a degree or two Celsius globally average for about 5 years, and then the dust settled out of the atmosphere and we're back to where we were before. Nobody proposes it as a single silver bullet solution to our problems. Everybody studying it proposes it as an emergency. If you get to those temperatures that are killing people outright, you might want to do it. Are the side effects bad enough that it was a bad idea? 5 years later, you would know, and that effect would be over. You'd either say, ooh, let's do it again. That was a cheap fix, and we'll give us some time. Or you'd say, oops, bad idea. We'll never do that again.
5: Yeah, this is a very familiar line of thinking from his book. But now I'm having doubts. I mean, I feel like, oops, bad idea. We'll never do that again. Doesn't quite match the gravity of what we're talking about here.
3: Yeah, and that really attractive idea starts to display some warning signs pretty quickly. And I think this might be a good place to stop and think about the possible side effects of geoengineering. Because, you know, when have humans intervened in the environment and it's gone exactly as planned? Here's Basav Sen again.
7: If there's anything we should have learned from the experience of anthropogenic climate change, it is that large-scale human interventions in Earth's ecosystems can have unforeseen dangerous consequences. So right at the start, we should have some major red flags about this kind of a large-scale technological intervention, which you can do in the lab all you want, but one thing you're never going to know in the lab is unforeseen things that could happen. So just based on the precautionary principle alone, we should argue that these technologies are too dangerous to commercialize or to implement on any kind of large scale outside of a lab, which also raises the question, in that case, why even do it in a lab to begin with?
5: Okay, so he mentioned the precautionary principle. What is that?
3: Yeah, that's a great question. It's an idea you find a lot in public health and environmental studies, but basically it's the idea that you should just kind of be cautious. So instead of applying a technology first and then scrambling to clean up the disaster it could create afterwards, you just don't apply it in the first place if there are possible very serious consequences. And there are some very, very serious consequences if we were going to try to apply geoengineering at a large scale.
7: So, for instance, any of these solar radiation management techniques, as they are called, could have the effect, and there are some climate models that have shown they would have the effect of disrupting the monsoon rains in South and Southeast Asia and parts of Africa.
5: Disrupting the monsoon rains, that seems like it could have a devastating impact, especially on people in the global south.
3: Yeah, exactly, Jessica. And really, the global north countries are the huge emitters. Not Southeast Asia and Africa. You know, so once again, we have a technology that protects the North from the impacts of climate change on the backs of people in the global South.
7: Then there's concerns about unforeseen local ecological impacts. For instance, if we increase CO2 uptake by the oceans as a way to reduce atmospheric carbon dioxide levels, that would acidify the oceans further, and we already have an ocean acidification problem. And that could have further adverse impacts on marine life, marine ecosystems. And, you know, ecosystems are obviously worth protecting just for their own sake. but also that would have serious human impacts as well because of fishing populations. Again, people in the global south who depend on subsistence fishing as a major source of food would find their food supply disrupted with more ocean acidification.
3: There's also a new technology that oil companies are really interested in. We mentioned it at the beginning of the show. It's called carbon capture and storage. And we don't have that much time to get into it, but oil companies have actually spent a lot of money on this concept. Basically, they capture carbon dioxide out of the air and then bury it or encase it, store it forever.
5: Okay, but what happens if that permanent solution fails and all of that carbon dioxide was released at once?
7: There just isn't enough data for us to know whether there would be catastrophic releases of CO2. And if there were, we could have several hundred years of climate change concentrated in a terrifyingly short period of time.
3: And I mean, at this point, you might be wondering if this technology is so dangerous or possibly so dangerous, and we've already seen what massive climate interventions can do to the planet. I mean, we already have climate change. Why are scientists starting to focus so much on geoengineering?
7: You know, that's a great question. The proponents of geoengineering always claim that this is an essential plan B. It's something the world supposedly has to do in case climate mitigation fails. However, those of us who work in the field of climate mitigation, we know that serious climate mitigation hasn't even been tried. So it's like saying we have to go to plan B before plan A has ever been seriously tried. We also know that the actual solutions to climate mitigation, they are not scientifically or technologically that hard. They are hard in terms of the massive scale of public investment that would be needed, the massive reorientation of our social and political systems that would be needed. But fundamentally, what we're dealing with is the lack of political will. It is not the lack of technological capacity or scientific knowledge. So clearly, if the people who are so ardently backing geoengineering, if they really wanted to solve the problem, they would instead be focusing their energies on pressuring these powerful governments to start actually phasing out fossil fuel production and use.
5: Yeah, so this was on my mind the whole time. There is a much easier answer to this issue. Like, why don't we just stop with the fossil fuels?
3: Right. And we're actually going to do a deep dive into that topic and also look at how geoengineering affects indigenous communities right after a short break. We're just jumping in to remind you that you're listening to Making Contact. If you like today's show and want more information, or if you'd like to leave us a comment, visit us at radioproject.org, where you can access today's show and all of our prior episodes. And now, back to the show. Welcome back to Making Contact. Today we're talking about an issue called geoengineering. And Jessica, I wanted to go back to something you said earlier, that the answer to climate change might be something much easier than a complicated new technology.
5: Yeah, I mean, we've been talking about these shiny new tech ideas, space mirrors, cloud seeding, things that could slow climate change down. But actually, there is an extremely simple solution right in front of us, which is to stop burning fossil fuels.
3: Yeah, and I want to mention here that a lot of geoengineering projects are funded by oil and gas companies. I mean, carbon capture and storage is a huge investment for big oil companies, for example.
5: Right. Yeah, I guess that's not surprising.
3: And how come that doesn't surprise you?
5: They have an incentive to keep their profits up, you know, by burning and extracting fossil fuels. And then carbon capture makes it seem like they're doing something to address the impact of burning fossil fuels, right?
3: Yeah, I guess in the end, it's a very profitable feedback loop for them. You know, we actually mentioned at the top of the show that there's a project called the Arctic Ice Project. So that project was actually started by somebody who has links to oil companies.
13: Leslie Fields, who owns several patents on the project, began a lot of her career working for Chevron and HP, developing technology on behalf of Chevron.
3: That's Panganga Pungawawi. And I want to spend the rest of today's show with Panganga. She's a community leader and an activist in Alaska.
14: So I'm Pangala Pangawi. I'm from St. Lawrence Island. My father is Aranatuma or Ben Pangawi, and his parents were Ashkanagi and Pangawi, and his grandmother raised him. Her name was Iganok, and I'm actually named after her. So I have a lot of different names.
3: And the reason I wanted to talk to Panganga was because the Arctic Ice Project wants to test its technology outside of the lab to see if it works in Alaska. But that's actually where Panganga and her community lives.
14: A lot of people are very, very concerned and upset that this material is being spread on our lands with the plan to spread up to 100,000 square kilometers.
3: And so let's get into why they're so concerned.
5: Okay, I think maybe I can guess at the first reason. Is it unintended consequences, like kind of like we were talking about earlier?
3: Yeah, and that was actually one of the first things that Panganga brought up. Remember those very small, tiny silicon bees that the Arctic Ice Project wants to spread in Alaska?
14: I got a hold of the material size that they used up in Utqalvik, and the material is so small that when you open a bag, it poofs out and just kind of lingers in the air, even if there's no wind. They're super, super tiny, and inside the bag, they actually kind of act like a liquid.
3: The size of the beads is an issue because Panganga believes it will spread into the air and out onto the water.
14: You know, the impact of the materials getting into areas that are not intended, since we know that the stuff floats right when you open the bag, it's not going to stay where they put it.
5: But the scientists at the Arctic Ice Project believe that the beads are non-toxic, right?
3: Yeah, that's what they say their studies have shown.
6: There was no mortality. We couldn't detect any indication of illness. I mean, the animals look perfectly normal. And it's not surprising to me that that's the case, because basically this is sand that's manufactured by humans. I looked up the other day, just out of curiosity, if anyone knows how much sand is transported into the Arctic Ocean each year from the rivers that empty their waters into the Arctic Ocean. And the number was astounding. It was 225 million tons of sand go into the Arctic Ocean every year. Well, we would be using a very small amount of our material relative to that huge number.
3: And I mean, in some ways, he's right. There is a lot of sand and actually a lot of silica in the Arctic. But Panganga says that's actually part of the problem.
14: We do have a lot of silica in our gravel, and we also have very high rates of rheumatoid arthritis. We have high rates of kidney disease. And these are things that have been linked back to silica. Silica in crystalline form, or if it's jagged and broken up, because of the small size, it can be inhaled into the lungs and it can cause silica tuberculosis or silicosis in human beings. We don't know what the impact will be on the animals who are birthed onto the ice where the materials will be deployed. A lot of it will probably sink to the bottom because the materials do break. And a lot of the material will end up on the tundra, which will impact the amount of photosynthesis that gets to the plants on our tundra. And it's also going to impact the living system within the ice itself, which depends on photosynthesis. There's algae that grows at the bottom of ice.
3: But there's an even bigger issue. And this is really like a massive black hole size problem at the heart of all geoengineering.
5: Okay, let me see if I can guess at this one too. So any kind of geoengineering project, it's going to be on a global scale, right?
3: Yes.
5: And so then it would have consequences all over the world. But the global south, which is most of the world's population, is going to be most vulnerable to those impacts because of climate patterns and also because of money and infrastructure, right?
3: Yes.
5: So how do all those people consent to this giant experiment?
3: Yeah, I think you nailed it, Jessica. And there's no easy way out of this question. I think in the past, the issue of consent was just sort of ignored in science because, you know, science has a very problematic past and present. And if you look at these geoengineering projects, they seem to be tested mostly on indigenous lands. Here's Basav Sen again.
7: The fact that disproportionately, you know, wherever you look in the world, they seem to be done where indigenous peoples live. So unsurprisingly, a lot of indigenous peoples are looking at it as yet another new frontier in the kind of colonialism that they have faced for the last several hundred years.
3: And Panganga's community has been tested on before.
13: I'm from St. Lawrence Island. It was a former defense site that was large enough to sustain 200 troops for 2 years. And when it was time to leave, they didn't want anyone to use the base. So they were told to take a backpack, cut the lines, and leave. And so they left. They cut the lines to all of the oil. They spilled a whole bunch of chemicals, heavy metal solvents, PCBs. And all of that waste seeped out into the ecosystem. And in addition to that, historically, indigenous people were injected with radioactive iodine to see if we could survive in the cold longer. We were being tested on, I believe, to see if it would be safe for soldiers to use.
5: I mean, I can see why this is so concerning to indigenous communities, given that history. I mean, this is their home. Scientists see it as this empty, frozen area to safely experiment in, but for Panganga, it's where she lives.
3: Yeah, and you know, she kept reiterating this one idea to me, which I think is really important. Let's listen to this clip.
13: Our cosmovision, our worldview, recognizes the very complex living systems within the Arctic, and we recognize the Arctic as a living ecosystem with many, many systems on the inside. We don't compartmentalize our lives the way that Western society does. We live amongst the animals and plants in our ecosystem. It's our livelihood, not just for physical sustenance. These animals help us express who we are through our art, through our language. And so this impacts who we are as human beings.
3: It's a big clash of worldviews. So, you know, on the one hand, we have this scientific Western approach, which views humans as actors on nature. And in that vision, the consequences of technology are quantifiable and contained. But in this vision, humans act within nature as part of it. And the consequences of our actions aren't as easily contained or predictable.
5: I'm so glad we're talking about this because I agree. This is like the foundation of the whole debate, really. Are we part of nature and the climate and the planet, or are we somehow outside of it? And then there's maybe this other clash of worldviews, like, is expensive technology the way we want to solve our problems? Do we really need to skip to plan B? Like Basav said, we haven't even tried plan A yet. And I just keep thinking about how simple it is. It's free. It's democratically available. It's social movements and organizing.
3: Right. This technology, geoengineering, rests in the hands of just a few people. But organizing, social movements, that is something we could all participate in. And it doesn't require releasing anything to the environment that could, you know, kill all of us.
5: Yeah, and maybe the answer to climate change should be something that's democratic and safe. But we're just about at the end of the show, so we want to ask what you all think. Is geoengineering the miracle technology that's going to save us all? Is it a false solution? Something else?
3: Absolutely. Please leave us a comment because we have reached the end of today's show. What do you think about geoengineering? Visit us online at radioproject.org. I'm Salima Hamrani.
5: And I'm Jessica Partnow.
3: Thank you for listening to Making Contact.
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0: Remember that day by the beach? 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
2: I used to drive a Cadillac right down the passing lane.
1: What is a cooperative? The International Cooperative Alliance defines a cooperative, or a co-op, as, quote, an autonomous association of persons united voluntarily to meet their common economic, social, and cultural needs and aspirations through a jointly owned and democratically controlled enterprise, end quote. In food cooperatives, for example, the products on the shelves are determined by the community's needs and the wishes of its members.

0: competitive business models.
1: I kind of view the Santa Barbara Student Housing Co-op as a kind of microcosm of what an alternative to the extractive capitalistic economy is. You know, we're a small community in Isla Vista. As people graduate and move out, they take the values that they learned at the co-ops and start applying them. To me, that's one of the best values of the co-op, is how it becomes a sort of incubator space for things to happen outside of our community in the future.
0: According to the International Co-op Alliance, the core values that guide cooperatives include democracy, self-help, equity, equality, and solidarity. Cooperatives can also take many forms, from food co-ops to housing co-ops, credit unions, healthcare co-ops, and even well-known outdoor sporting stores. They provide a community-driven alternative to traditional corporate models. Isla Vista is home to its very own food and housing cooperatives. They are reflections of the values and needs of the Isla Vista community they serve. This has been a KCSB Spotlight on Co-ops, helping to inform the community about the value of cooperatives in the spirit of community, from your friends here at 91.9 KCSB-FM in Santa Barbara.
2: 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And this is Seek Out by Stairway from his new album, In Absence, right here on KCSB.

You're listening to Disintegration right here on KCSB FM in Santa Barbara, and that was Repetition, the new single by Black Doldrums. Before that, we heard Dissolve by Secret Shame, and before that was Purple Light by Hoffman from their album Cold Tears of an Angel, and at the very top of the hour was Seek Out by Stairway from his album In Absence. Right now, we're listening to Nazarene by The Wake from their album Masked, right here on KCSB FM in Santa Barbara. Stay tuned for more. This is Disintegration, and there's more goth and post-punk tunes coming your way. We're going on all the way until noon, so don't touch that dial.

with me into the dark. Been waiting so long, tonight it must start. Nowhere to go, but here we can't stay. Wanna go home somewhere too.

You're listening to Disintegration, the only goth show right here on KCSB-FM in Santa Barbara. And that song we heard was Another Face by Dusk and Harmony. Before that was Necromancer by Haunt Me from their album Don't Fall Asleep from 2022. And before that was Walk the Night, the demo version by Blood Dance from 2019. And before that was the song Nazarene by The Wake from their 1993 album Masked. And right now we're listening to Maze by Figure Study right here on Disintegration. Don't go anywhere. Stay tuned for more goth and post-punk.

You're listening to Disintegration right here on KCSB FM in Santa Barbara, and that last song was Time Travel by Blouse from their 2011 release also called Blouse. Before that was Alienation, a 2022 single by Nila Invo, and before that was Black Cherry, a 2019 single by This Cold Night. At the top of our set was Maze by Figure Study from their 2013 release, also called Figure Study. And right now we're listening to Serpent's Kiss by Black Angel from their new album Electra. If you're looking for something a little bit different on KCSB, you should check out my good friend Nyla's show, Homesick at Space Camp, this Thursday, 10 p.m. to midnight. We have opposite schedules here on KCSB. But it's a great show. She does a rock show, and she's been hosting it for years, and it's still going strong. So you should check that out. Homesick at Space Camp every Thursday from 10 to midnight. You might catch me there sometimes, not this week, but sometimes I'm there as a special guest. I have a feeling a lot of you guys that tune into my show also listen to Nyla's show, so maybe I'm just speaking out to nothing. But yeah, check out Homesick at Space Camp if you haven't already. But yeah, like I said, this is Serpent's Kiss by Black Angel right here on Disintegration on KCSB.

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0: Blanche's so-called deal does nothing, nothing to stop the IRS sweetheart deal that lets Trump and his family cheat their way out of tens of millions of dollars in taxes.
1: Senate Minority Leader Chuck Schumer is joining those doubting that a deal Acting Attorney General Todd Blanche reached with two holdout Senate Republicans is binding. To advance a confirmation vote towards becoming the nation's chief prosecutor, Blanche affirmed an anti-weaponization fund won't go forward and says there will be limits to IRS protections for President Donald Trump and his family. Democrats and anti-corruption advocates call his assurances meaningless and say in office, Blanche would carry out attacks on Trump's political enemies. Despite Blanche's assurance about the nearly $2 billion to be given to people who claim they were unfairly prosecuted, Trump still favors it.
2: Well, I view that fund as a positive, and a lot of Republicans do too, not so many Democrats. And it's not only for that, it's for other things too. People that have been treated unfairly, that have been weaponized by a corrupt government.
1: Maine Republican Senator Susan Collins' tough re-election bid is under pressure from the Blanche nomination. Brett Edkins with the nonprofit Stand Up America says Blanche slowed the investigation into the fatal ICE shooting of a young father in Maine last month.
3: I'm not sure what more Susan Collins needs to see to understand that Todd Blanche has one client. It's Donald Trump and his administration and his ICE forces, not the American people.
1: The State Department is making permanent a requirement that visitors from 50 countries will have to put up large bonds to get visas. The White House says each visitor will have to post $20,000 in order to curb visa overstays, but advocates argue it will deter legitimate travel. DHS Secretary Mark Wayne Mullen says the controversy is another sign of partisanship, making immigration reform impossible.
4: When it becomes political and becomes a red issue, a blue issue, it means it's dead. If this was easy to fix, it would have got fixed. If any side was wanting to compromise in it, the Biden administration could have done it in the first 2 years they were in office when they had full control of Washington, D.C.
1: Mullen's agency is being sued for the slow pace of renewal in the Deferred Action for Childhood Arrivals program. The Texas and Nebraska centers where applicants from multiple states are processed report delays of 190 days. Rebecca Shee with the American Business Immigration Coalition says that's costing employees their work permits and leaving employers with vacant jobs.
5: When you remove people that are productive and so motivated, you're not just harming these professionals, you're harming the American economy and also American citizens that depend on their hard work.
1: The administration argues the slower pace mandated by a 2025 Trump executive order is needed for increased vetting. Legal aid groups say it is more likely part of a larger mass deportation plan. House Republican Max Miller of Ohio says he will not end his reelection campaign despite serious charges of domestic violence made by his ex-wife, the daughter of Ohio Senator Bernie Moreno. I'm Edwin J. Vieira for Pacifica Network and Public News Service. 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

You just heard Love Song, a cover by Depresión Postmortem from their 2022 release called Lost Tape Side B, of course a cover of The Cure song. And then right now is Cadáveres X by Little Nemo from their album Turquoise Fields, right here on Disintegration on KCSB-FM in Santa Barbara, 91.9 on the dial or KCSB.org on the web.

You're listening to Disintegration, the only goth show right here on KCSB-FM in Santa Barbara. And this is Obsession by Wisteria. Before this, we heard Shadows by Fables. And before that was Reflection by the Cemetery Girls from their album Smoke My Brain. And at the top of our set was Cadaverous Echies by Little Nemo from their album Turquoise Fields. Up next is going to be Presence by Inserina from their album Trace, right here on KCSB-FM in Santa Barbara.

We just heard Cascade by Susie and the Banshees from their 1982 album A Kiss in the Dream House. Before that was Mind Disease by Ritual from the compilation album Silhouettes and Statues, A Gothic Revolution 1978 to 1986. And that's an album from 2017, but that song was originally released in 1982 as well. Before that was Night Watch with by the Bellwether Syndicate. From their 2013 EP, also called The Night Watch. And then before that was God of Madness by Rat Pajama from their 2022 album Ego Death. And then before that, at the very top of the set, was Presence by In Serena from the album Trace. Right now we're listening to Isolation by Petrified Entity from the album Cross the Line, right here on Disintegration, the only goth show on KCSB-FM in Santa Barbara.

You've been listening to Disintegration right here on KCSB-FM in Santa Barbara. That's 91.9 on the dial or kcsb.org on the web. And that last song we heard is called Sacred Love by Kadok. Before that was Gold by Nuevo Testamento from their album Exposure. And before that was Glowing by Skelesis from the album Fading Echoes. And at the top of our last set was Isolation by Petrified Entity from his album Cross the Line. We're going to end off with Cry Forever by Male Tears from their album Trauma Club. Thank you so much for tuning in to Disintegration, the only goth show right here on KCSB-FM in Santa Barbara. And I'll see y'all next Tuesday.

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0: itself from a distinctly old millennial perspective.
1: I think we're less on the celebration and more on the dissection. I feel like we're in a science lab ripping open a frog and being like, ugh, what's that? Oh, I don't want to do this. This is disgusting, you know?
0: It does feel like our current media landscape or technology platforms are this dead frog that is sitting right in front of us, and we're like, okay, we got to deal with this now?
1: Yeah, I also feel somewhat like a fat pig rolling around in slop, like AI slop. Just a lot of animal interaction. Like, I feel like we're really muddy and gross and visceral.
0: These metaphors are so fascinating because we are separate from the natural world, and so much of our lives is now spent on these platforms that are entirely digital, and we've got to, like, fit into them somehow.
1: Yeah, it's a forced creativity. I don't even really like to use that word in relation to the platforms, all the applications, as it were, but it is this requirement to exist on these platforms. Otherwise, you don't exist. And that's kind of a sad reality in its own. I feel like we're ready to break away from all of this stuff and be independent again, be real creative.
0: I mean, one of the things that a lot of millennials do, especially old millennials like us, is have nostalgia for the past. People will say, oh, I miss the days of Blockbuster or going to the movie store. And now it's, oh, I'm just going to Netflix it. That's odd to us because, number one, it keeps you from going to the real world and meeting people and discovering things in an organic way. But it's also just like, oh, now I'm thinking about this platform and the rules of this platform and the way that operates, rather than enjoying watching a movie. Or I'm not going to do research, I'm just going to Google it. And that has its own hangups.
1: It's funny you mentioned Blockbuster, because I really do miss the days of the analog existence. You know, you would walk in, you would pick out a film, and if you were really like a diehard movie fan, you'd become part of their membership or their club, and they would type your name in, and it would print out using like really basic fonts, like Courier New. It was like it was done on a typewriter, and they would laminate the card. It wasn't some fancy schmancy plastic thing, or even what we now have like in our digital wallets. You know, we're all constantly being tracked by our digital wallets or our auto locations. I just want to go back to that kind of lifestyle, something that stays the same. Club Mix by Algo Rhythm.

0: That was Stays the Same Club Mix by Algo Rhythm. Welcome back to the old millennials.
1: Welcome back, welcome back. Yes, the old Algo Rhythm, the thing that thinks for you, tells you what to do, tells you what to listen to and watch without your consent. It's a wonderful gift we've been given.
0: I can't believe we found an artist who created a song back in 1997 with that name. I mean, the name was Algo Space Rhythm, like the rhythm of a song. Just amazing what you can find when you dig into the 90s EDM archives.
1: That is what we play here, in case you were wondering. Just your house, garage, trance, all the good stuff, deep, deep into the interwebs.
0: We were just talking about Blockbuster versus Netflix. This is a classic old millennial nostalgia bait topic, and that's sort of what we want to get into, but mainly it's like, we used to go to Blockbuster or any movie store. I don't think of it as like, oh, that was the generic brand for going to get a movie. You might go to a local movie store. The whole point was just to go get a movie. But now you Netflix and chill, or Netflix and blank. You just think of, I'm going to stream a movie. I'm going to go on Netflix. I'm going to watch whatever Netflix has to offer. It's all very tied to the specific platform and company.
1: It's funny you say Netflix and chill, because it's really Netflix and binge. Like, consume, consume, consume. Eat as much of it as you can. And then just kind of sit there in a comatose afterwards and say, well, what is life? I feel empty. Yeah, because you consumed all of it. You did not take it like a delicious meal and have different courses. You just shoved it all in your face like a, once again, a fat pig.
0: I used to have a stand-up routine about this. It's like, if you ever told somebody in the old days, oh, I spent all weekend binging a show, like all I did was watch a show for 8 hours straight. Oh, that's a depressed person. That is somebody who's like broke up with their boyfriend or their grandmother died or something, and they had nothing left to give. And that's just every day for people.
1: I mean, it's an eating disorder, binging. Like,
0: literally
1: that. In our society, we're so concerned with body image and how we look at things, like, objectively. And is that a sickness? Is that well-being? What is that? And we've normalized consumption in this way of entertainment, which really ultimately has watered down everything that creatives make.
0: I mean, let's talk about this, like, just expand it out now. What does it mean for a show to be like Netflix ready? There's usually the lighting, which is much more TV based, so movies don't really look like movies anymore. There's this use of cliffhangers to make things that used to be just like one long show into like a mini series.
1: BTS, and I'm not talking about the band, I'm talking about behind the scenes, like this style of capturing what's really going on. Like, oh, is my hair good? Which camera should I look at? It's an interesting style choice once or twice, but it has become the standard.
0: There's a new meme going on social media. Preparing for my Netflix documentary is essentially like the headline of every video, where it's people acting out what the preview for a Netflix documentary looks like. And it always includes that classic music. This is how you know that you're about to watch a Netflix documentary trailer. There it is.
1: Oh, I am preparing for my next episode on the old millennials. Like, it is this eerie feeling like we're going to be brought in on some deep, dark secrets, which is somewhat a documentary give. Like, you do receive that. You're being pulled in to the nuts and bolts, the behind the scenes again of the subject matter at hand.
0: But what that sound does for people on social media is turn the whole concept of a documentary on Netflix, and really just a documentary in general, because that's how people view them now, into like a joke, into a, oh yeah, ironically, roll your eyes, we're going to do a documentary now, this is what it looks like, let's poke some fun.
1: Which is heartbreaking, because documentaries as an art form, as a creative outlet, actually brings light to something usually really dark, you know, unraveling the truth, trying to find all the little breadcrumbs and present them in this very respectable manner through the art form of cinematography.
0: But when you put it on a platform like Netflix, it just becomes, like you said at the very beginning, it's not AI slop necessarily, although Netflix uses a lot of AI, as they are revealing in recent days throughout all of their programming. So yeah, it is kind of AI-ish slop. In other words, repetitive, formulaic, basic, very much repeatable, so that people can do those parodies.
1: I mean, the algorithm, back to the song, like, it is not about staying the same. It's about presenting the same thing so we do not have any form of independent thought. It is just spoon feeding the same, when really people need to have alternatives, different views, you know, all these things that make us diverse. Like, that is important to our identity, not to make us be fed the same junk.
0: Right. Just find a gimmick out there and figure out a way to make it mine. Moby's Deep Mix by The Shaman.

0: That was Make It Mine, Moby's Deep Mix by The Shaman. Welcome back to the Old Millennials here on 91.9 KCSB-FM in Santa Barbara.
1: Or maybe you're tuning into us on kcsb.org. Keep that browser window open and streaming.
0: Yes, don't refresh. Don't have independent thought. Just stream. Just go with the flow.
1: I mean, if you're listening to the Old Millennials, you are a person with independent thought. We don't tell you what to think. We tell you what to think about.
0: Right. We have a critical mind, and we hope to share that with you so you get a little bit more curious about how the world operates.
1: Today, we're talking about the sort of memeability of the various brands in our lives, like all of the platforms, all of the formats that people use media in have become very commercialized, repeatable, formulaic. I'm going to Netflix that, and then or preparing for my Netflix documentary, which is this meme that's floating around where this audio comes on and then people do their Netflix documentary thing.
0: I mean, the TikTok era was really big on this because it was like, oh, let me teach you this dance. And then, you know, before you know it, the whole world is trying to do the same dance. It is this form of imitation. And that can be some form of flattery as well, but it's really to get everybody on board with this new trend or the parody of it, to mock it ultimately.
1: Yeah, you know, trending sounds is the term from TikTok. It moves over to Instagram Reels. I think people, if they're being honest, a lot of creativity is like hearing something and then doing your own variation on it. They say that openly in jazz music of like, I'm going to take this and take this, and now I'm doing the thing that's mine, but it's also everybody's and I'm part of this lineage. But the TikTok version is different because it's just repeating it.
0: Well, yeah, in jazz or any other thing that has creativity and a flow, like that is improvised in some forms. Like it's like, oh yeah, you are pulling and mixing it up and creating something new. But if you are just mimicking or copying or trying to assimilate to something else, if you will, like that is a trend.
1: Yeah, just be a copycat. So like this applies to the way that we speak about things too. I always think about that phrase that enters some people's conversations where they get really excited about a topic and they like deliver a long paragraph in text below a comment section, or maybe they just go off at a party. They're like, and this, and this, and this. And then at the end, they're like, welcome to my TED talk, right, people? You know, like, oh, I'm so embarrassed, almost like it's a self-deprecating comment to say, I went too far. You can hear more about this later, but I'm going to shut up now, kind of thing. That's how I tend to view it.
0: Or they're on their platform and they're like, well, now let me take you on this magical ride. But either or, it does have, as you said, the self-deprecating element to it where there isn't a seriousness to it. And I wonder when it was that we lost the drive to educate. Or is everything supposed to be a laughable segment or parody where we can't take ourselves too seriously? God forbid, like, you know, the heaviness of the world actually comes to the forefront and we have critical conversation and dialogue over it.
1: It's especially weird now that TED Talks sort of had their cultural moment in the past, but people having this idea of like, how do I get my business kickstarted, or how do I get my career as a speaker or an author? It's all about creating your 20-minute sales pitch for what you do and refining it. Like TED Talks are their own art form, but it becomes dangerous when that's what you're shooting for. And the thing that you're shooting for is kind of already had its moment. So what are you trying to create even?
0: It's interesting. Somebody recently sent me on Instagram a post saying, ooh, artists now, TED Talks, we're taking applications. Give us your proposal. You'll get a $15,000 stipend if you're selected. And at first I was like, ooh, yeah, ooh, exciting. And then I thought about, I'm like, do we even take TED Talks seriously anymore? Or is this just another way to access independence, creativity? And it makes you really wonder as a creative, like, what is the point of offering up your independent thought? Is it so the algorithm or somebody else can usurp it and then create a filter or create a template? So then everybody is working on their Netflix documentary. Like, it really devalues creative spirit when everything becomes a style or a filter, as it were, that you can just apply it and then feel artsy.
1: Yeah, it's like, who's using who? The TED Talk example is a great example of every kind of platform where it's like, we're going to take your ideas, put them on our stage. We're going to make you look like a TED Talk speaker. We're going to make you think in a TED Talk way, talk in a TED Talk way, get your ideas in the 12 to 25 minute range according to the TED Talk guidelines.
0: You know, it's funny that we're talking TED Talk in the long form because really, we're all accustomed to Instagram's under 3 minute reel. Like that is the new piece of...
1: Yeah, the very, very short form.
0: The very short form. And I just experienced this for the first time the other day where I was trying to simplify a process and it really became a challenge just by using the tools, but also to condense my thought in such a way. So there are these long forms, there are these micro versions, and all in all, they're trying to make you walk the same line. Brainstorm Mix by Culture Beat.
2: Similarly inclined, we walk the same line.

0: That was Walk the Same Line Brainstorm Mix by Culture Beat. Welcome back to the Old Millennials.
1: Welcome back. Welcome back. This week we are talking about the trends, the templates, the filters, all the things that makes the internet the same.
0: By the way, I love that that was the Brainstorm Mix because we got to talk about Google It or Hey Chat, the way that people sort of think out loud as they do a search engine search, which is now very much an AI search. AI tells you what to think before you even have a thought for yourself.
1: Let's put a pause there for a second, because a lot of people don't know this yet, but Google does no longer exist the way we have used it for
0: its entire history. Yeah.
1: Yeah. Now it is strictly, you type into that little bubble that says search or whatever, it generates AI content for you. Like, it is no longer a true search. It is an aggregation of AI bringing together a summary of things. So it could be truthful. It could be slightly off, in fact, because we know that AI is not actually fact-checked anymore. It's kind of like this mismanaged information place. But the traditional Google search does not exist anymore. You are going to be operating from an AI content-generated lead.
0: Yeah, and a lot of it is being pulled from Reddit, people's opinions, some of them experts, some of them not.
1: Which is funny because way back when Wikipedia was like, oh, you can never source Wikipedia, that's just people typing it in. Then it gets fact checked after the fact, in which place people could then delete it or change it or edit it in some way. But it's funny that Google is now pulling from Reddit, which is personal opinion.
0: Yeah, Wikipedia is actually pretty authoritative because every statement that they make has to reference another real thing. But it isn't, I mean, what is fact anymore? I guess the thing is, when we're talking about AI, when people just say, oh, hey, chat, let me get this information, like talking to ChatGPT or talking to Grok or Claude, or I don't know, I can't keep them straight. We don't use any of them, just to be clear, as little as possible. Google on occasion, but still trying to find the original source material.
1: Way back when we got married, somebody gifted us. Actually, we got a few of these, which was the Amazon
0: Alexa,
1: the little puck. And we got rid of it. We did not use it. We never opened it. We're like, no, thank you. I don't need some robot listening in on my everyday conversations so I can be less active by pressing play on on my iPhone to listen to some music. Like, I don't need Alexa or Siri to do the most basic actions for me. I'm a human being. I've got autonomy.
0: And you really have to exercise that autonomy, because if you don't, then you just fall into the patterns that these AI-based systems provide for you. Like, AI-based writing is so predictable that now we know it, we can see it. Every single caption has this, like, neutral third person kind of lousy way of describing what's going on that you didn't even need in most cases.
1: Something that I'm about to say get a kick out of, but I really don't get a kick out of it. It's rather disturbing, is I've noticed at some point this summer or spring, Instagram had an update. And if you go to a more recent post of yours and you click the three lines in the upper right-hand corner, it now summarizes what your post is about. So for example, you know, if I'm making some piece of art and I say, this was inspired by playing in the field yesterday and just exploring time and space with my camera and film, it now creates a summary saying, Jillian has done this, that, and the other in the style of play and freedom. Basically summarizes what I'm already summarizing, which is my experience. So it's taking our content that is a visual content, like music, sound, video, whatever, and then you've written this summary, your comment about it, and then they're taking that one step further and summarizing it once again because you're not good enough. They need to control your existence.
0: It's sad because they would tell you it's in favor of like accessibility for, let's say, a hearing impaired audience or something, that what you're saying on screen hasn't been adequately described, so they're going to do it for you. But it removes the artfulness of even the platform itself, which was not that artful. Like, here's a picture and here's a caption. And you can say a lot as an artist when you think about this medium. And now it is trying to homogenize the whole thing and run it through this nutty processor by Joff Roach and Tim Jay.

0: That was The Nutty Processor by Joff Roach and Tim J. Welcome back to the Old Millennials.
1: Welcome back, welcome back. Today we are talking about these platforms that rule our lives and kind of twist the way we think in order to fit them. So like Netflix has its own style of movies and its own style of documentaries, and people joke, oh, this is me preparing for my Netflix documentary. Or the way that Google and chat aggregate information, like it's streamlining our thought in a way that is reducing our independent thought or ability to think outside the box.
0: Yeah, my favorite is when you and I are driving around, it's maybe like 10 o'clock at night, we're coming home from a concert or dinner out or a movie or something, and then it uses location services to ping me to say, hey, you should check in with Mike. And I'm sitting right next to you. You're in the driver's seat, I'm in the passenger. I'm like, I don't need you to remind me to call my husband to make sure that I'm checking in or coming home. Like, it's very funny and somewhat ridiculous to think that these systems can't really identify you, but are acting like your brain on behalf of you when you're perfectly capable of doing this stuff yourself, if needed.
1: Yeah, it's predicting patterns, telling you what to do, almost like trying to step on the line and say, well, how far can we control your information? And maybe I think it's playing dumb because it knows we're right next to each other. We have the same cell phone service provider.
0: And maybe your location services aren't on and it is that dumb and saying like, oh, you guys have separated yourselves for longer than is expected. Therefore, please check in. I mean, if it was a robot in the back seat, like an actual physical thing saying, hello, Jillian, you should talk to Michael now. He's sitting right here, but I'm going to pretend that he's not. But would you like me to translate your conversation to him? Like, what are they trying to get away with?
1: A lot. Let's just go with that. Yeah, basically, the way that we engage with these platforms and services and our phones in general, all the stuff on them, is reducing us as people. And I think about it similar to a person we met over the weekend who is a movie trailer editor. And his entire job is to take the content of a 90 to 120 minute movie and give it the minute and a half or 2.5 minute treatment and say, this is roughly what this thing is, and this is why you should watch it. And it made me think, oh, that's what we're doing on every platform. It is, let me give you the sneak preview of who I am as a brand, quote unquote, to see whether I can entice you into learning more about me and maybe getting on the paid version of me, which I guess is one step forward. Like, people are getting paid by having a Patreon account or a paid Substack or a paid YouTube channel or advertising, something like that. But at what cost?
0: Right. And I want to go back to something that I started a little bit earlier in the episode. And that is this idea of the Instagram reel, where they ask you, or, you know, they encourage you rather to make a reel out of these photos that you took from the baby shower, or summarize all of your day into 1 3-minute video. Or what is this new activity that you're doing? Can you summarize it short and sweet? And so they encourage you to make a reel that is under 3 minutes to educate your audience or share with your audience. And if you can do that, if you can master that under 3 minutes experience, then they will present it to more people. Then you will grow your audience. Then you will become discovered and potentially an influencer. And to be honest, it was quite challenging. I was taking some information about analog photography. Somebody had created this jig for me that allows me to slice up film and still use it on this older camera from like the 1930s. And in doing so, I needed your assistance, Mike, to chop my video down so tightly that we could take all of this really hefty information and squeeze it into 3 minutes. Now, we were successful. And the video did go, like, had a little micro viral moment where I gained followers. People commented. They loved it. They were like, oh, this is so exciting and interesting. But it's interesting in the sense that, like, oh, this is analog photography that we're talking about, and we're trying to shove it into this digital format.
1: I mean, this is what I do every day. I have become in the past 6 months like a video content creator aiming to go viral. And like you said, Instagram has a rule. If you can get it under 3 minutes, it will be shown to new audiences beyond your followers, which is great. But in another way, it's like, okay, I am optimizing my content and myself for the under 3-minute crowd. And that's not necessarily even useful because How long are we going to be using Instagram? Am I like twisting my brain in order to fit this thing that may or may not be out of style in a few years? Even though it's been in style for a while, we started talking about Blockbuster at the very beginning. I don't think people imagine Blockbuster would fall off so radically and be replaced by Netflix. But this is the world we live in. Everything is suddenly replaced by something else. And now you've got to totally flip the way you do everything.
0: Yeah, it is an ever-changing masterclass. I mean, really, we should all have like 10 degrees at this point because we are mastering technology at an incredibly rapid rate, all because some masterminds, and I use that term very loosely, are sitting at their big bulky computers saying, oh, we're going to change it again. Oh, let's see if these clowns will do it this way or that way. Let's just keep flipping the script. That's like AI writing right there. Let's flip the script to make them change the way we do anything because it's becoming too easy at this point or too normalized.
1: Well, we have to believe that there is an alternative to this way of life and that people of our generation, your generation or younger, like get out there and be part of it because you can make it better. Radio Mix by McKeel.

0: 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Welcome back to the old millennials.
1: Welcome back. Yeah, basically life is a series of platforms that you join in order to change the way that you do things, whether that is streaming movies or making under 3-minute content or preparing for your TED Talk by Googling it. It's all stupid.
0: They claim it's going to be better, but I think going analog will truly bring out your best creativity. So if you're looking for a new platform, sure, but maybe roll back the clock a little bit and get into something that's a little bit more analog, a little bit more hands-on, so you can truly make it better.
1: That's what we're trying to do here every week, and that is all the time we have for today. 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
2: This city isn't what it used to be. There's something going on under my nose that I just can't put my finger on. I suspect it's the litter and filth lining the streets. According to my case files, there's nearly 50 billion pieces of litter polluting U.S. road and waterways. That's over 2,000 pieces per mile. The city pays the price, flooded streets and choked wildlife. Tax dollars down the gutter chasing someone else's bad habit. We need to fight the careless corruption of our planet and shake down the dopes responsible. Don't litter. It's the least you can do to protect our communities and our environment. If you're feeling extra jazzed, go out of your way to pick up any trash you may find. Mother Nature will owe you one. 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
3: 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In Santa Barbara and Goleta, you may attend training sessions held by various local orgs to know how to respond to ICE or patrol for ICE, including 805 UndocuFund, SB Resiste, and Union del Barrio.

Are you stressed with finals? Your situationship hasn't texted you back? Or are you just feeling a looming sense of dread with no escape from the impending collapse of the American empire? You should try going outside. Here in Isla Vista, we are surrounded by so much natural beauty that we just take for granted. So, take some time today to go for a walk, a bike ride, or just lay in the sun. Reconnecting with nature will help your problems seem less significant than they actually are. This is KCSB FM in Santa Barbara. Thank you. But I'm shifting to the bone.

listeners. You are tuned in to KCSB FM in Santa Barbara 91.9. I am your host, Emmett, and I am very excited to get into this week's hour with you all. Santa Barbara 91.9. I am your host, Emmett, and I am very excited to be back in the control room this week for one of our more exciting hours. This week we are going to be looking at some hollow body guitar blues players, and this is something that I decided to pick because I'm actually looking to buy a hollow body guitar of my own. So just kind of looking through a lot of these artists to see what kind of sound this guitar is really known for, and it seems like it's one of the most versatile guitars I've ever seen. It's very prominent in blues, it's very prominent in jazz, soul, funk, it's used in such a crazy variety of genres. And that first song that we heard, one moment, came from Jimmy Rogers by the name of Backdoor Friend. This comes off of a compilation album released in 2020 by the name of A Blues Guitar Giant. It is a classic slow groove that is accompanied by very flashy and bright piano and saxophone runs, and Rogers' hollow body guitar really serves as that central component to keep the song together. We're going to take a look at some more hollow body guitar songs. Next up with Floyd Jones with Stockyard Blues. This comes off of his 1994 album with Eddie Taylor called Masters of Modern Blues. Sorry about that. This is another good example of the hollow body guitar keeping that groove down while the other instruments kind of get a little more erratic. So without further ado, here is Floyd Jones starting us back up.

those of us just joining in, you are listening to Wood and Strings on KCSB FM in Santa Barbara 91.9. Sorry about that first delay there. This is my first time coming back to the control room in about a month and a half, and had a little bit of mic trouble, but we are A-okay now. That last song that we heard in our look at the hollow body guitar came from the one and only Larry Carlton with Song for Katie. This comes off of his, let me pull it up here, his 1982 album Sleepwalk. Larry Carlton is one of my favorite guitar players, especially with the hollow body, for his work as a session player. He's played on many records by a lot of notable artists such as Joni Mitchell and also Becker and Fagan's Steely Dan, and his little guitar intro on Black Cow on Asia is one of my favorite simple and beautiful little lines, so I'm very happy to be able to play one of my guitar heroes today. Before Larry Carlton, though, we heard from Clarence Gatemouth Brown with Never Unpack Your Suitcase. This comes off of his 1989 album Standing My Ground and is a lot more of an upbeat classic blues vibe to the more slow songs that we heard at the top of the hour. This again showcases how versatile this hollow body guitar format really is. It can really just kind of tend to all types of genres. Before Clarence Brown, we heard from Floyd Jones with Stockyard Blues, and we're going to keep it going with some more hollow body guitar songs. Next up with Steve Howe with his song Tailpiece. This comes off of his 2003 album, which was released alongside Martin Taylor by the name of Masterpiece Guitars. If any of you find Steve Howe's name to be at all familiar, that's because he was the lead guitarist and backing vocalist for the rock band Yes. So we can see a little bit more of a different style of guitar playing from Steve Howe here. So without further ado, here is Steve Howe starting us back up.

Hello and welcome back once again. For those of us just joining in, you are listening to Wood and Strings on KCSB FM in Santa Barbara 91.9. That last song that we heard in our look at the hollow body guitar came from Chris Kane with his song Out of My Head. This comes off his 2021 album Raising Kane. And this is a great example of how the hollow body guitar can also create that blistering straight up blues sound. I think a lot of the songs that we've played in this hour prior to this one have been pretty laid back, very clean tone, not really just, you know, showcasing these really hard bends and scrapes with the right hand. So Chris Kane comes through very, very well on that. And before that, we heard the one and only Chet Atkins with his take on the jazz classic Caravan. This comes off of his debut album, Eclectic Guitar, which was released in 1955. And I threw this in here because I believe that no talk on the hollow body guitar is really complete without including Chet Atkins and his hollow body Gretsch. I mean, his style of playing has just been so emulated and built off of. He's really shaped so many different genres. He's really kind of shaped how country guitar is played, how blues guitar is played, jazz guitar. His finger style, like playing, is really just unique to himself. I really haven't heard anybody express themselves with the guitar like Chet Atkins does. But we're gonna keep it going with actually some more jazz kind of tracks. I think that the hollow body guitar, especially when it comes down to Gibson ES-335s, which is a guitar I'm hoping to buy at some point, is a lot more prominent in the genres of jazz because they really do create that clean tone very effectively, and it's a very calming and soothing kind of guitar sound. So we're going to take a look at that first with Emily Remler with her song Look to the Sky. This comes off of her 1981 album Firefly, and is a nice, long, melancholy jazz track to keep our hour going. So without further ado, here is Emily Remler starting us back up.

for those of us just joining in, you are listening to Wood and Strings on KCSB FM in Santa Barbara 91.9. That last song that we heard in our look at the hollow body guitar came from Duke Robillard with Red Dog. This comes off of his 2008 album, A Swinging Session with Duke Robillard. I am absolutely obsessed with, in both the intro and the outro of this song, that call and response that Duke has with the horn players and just the entire band in general, but the feel that he creates before kind of going into that swinging groove is so addicting. I'm absolutely in love with it. Before that, we heard another track from Duke Robillard, but this time it was Don't Leave Me, Baby. This comes off of his 1996 album, Duke's Blues, and is another one of those slow, jazzy grooves that Duke is, you know, he's really known for. And that hollow body guitar really just adds to that sound so perfectly with that real clean, crisp sound of the guitar. I think any sort of kind of Stratocaster or even something like that kind of a guitar that has a clean tone can't really get the same kind of feel that a kind of ES-335 or another hollow body guitar could achieve. Before we get into our last set for today, I want to direct your attention to listening to another program here on the KCSB airwaves with Freak Power Ticket by Ted Coe, our station advisor. This program runs on Monday from 11 a.m. to 1 p.m. and is a wondrous boat ride exploring rock and roll and other music, cinema, counterculture, pop culture, oddities, etc. Buy the ticket, take the ride. While we're at it, I'd like to also direct your attention to the Santa Barbara Independent Readers Poll for 2026. KCSB is on there as one of the best radio station categories, so if you guys would like to vote for us, that would be greatly, greatly appreciated. We're going to jump into our last set for the hour here on Wooden Strings. And we're going to start it off with a very unorthodox release. This is Slim Ritchie with Jazz Grass Waltz. If it was not already apparent by the name, this is a jazz and bluegrass album, a combination of the two genres. This comes off of his 1978 album, also named Jazz Grass. And Ritchie consistently uses an archtop hollow body, which is adds another level of unorthodox to this already very odd combination of genres. But when I heard this, I was very captivated. It's anything but a boring listen. So without further ado, here is Slim Ritchie starting us back up.

Hello and welcome back for the final time in our hour here on Wood and Strings on KCSB FM in Santa Barbara 91.9. I'm glad we got to listen to that jazz grass track there by Slim Ritchie. Although the hollow body guitar in there is a lot more rhythmic, the mandolin takes a lot more jazzy feel to it and reminds me a lot of those gypsy jazz songs that we've played on this show before. We are going to close it out with a song from Gory Carter by the name of She's Just Old Fashioned. We're going to see how much we can get through this before the end of our hour, but this comes off of his 1949 album Rock a While and is commonly referred to in several circles as the first rock and roll album. So without further ado, here is Gory Carter ending off our hour here on Wooden Strings. Thank you guys so much for listening, and I will see you next week. Bye-bye.

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Good morning, listeners in the Santa Barbara area and beyond. My name is Nicoletta. It is time for Hardly Strictly Americana, which very much goes to all corners of the Americana spectrum and beyond. I'm on every Sunday from 10 a.m. to 12 noon in between the Better Way Gospel Hour and Dead Air with Blind Melon. And I began with The Strangers by St. Vincent, who I got to see a couple years ago up in Paso Robles. That's the opener off her album, Actor. And this piece is Stay, from the DJ Fat John. This is from the Samurai Champloo Music Record Departure soundtrack album. And up next, I'll be featuring a song I'm happy to have acquired, the full version of Asheru's Judo Flip, which you might recognize a different, shorter, remixed version of that as the theme song for the Boondocks. So enjoy the full version coming up next, but in the meantime, enjoy the remainder of Fat John's lovely beats. And then we'll switch to some more folk rock after that. But I do believe that hip-hop is very much part of the Americana spectrum, and I've been a bit amiss in not featuring enough of it, so I'm working on changing that.

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It'll have all the playlists, and it'll have the last 2 weeks available to listen to. And on today's episode of Hardly Strictly Americana, you just heard Alison Krauss in Union Station with Mama Cried from the album New Favorite. And that has Dan Tominski instead of Alison Krauss, but you can still hear Alison Krauss on the fiddle there. Dan Tominski singing, that is. And that led out of Mistaken Identity, a new release and a request from Sue Prosser. That's from a single released a bit earlier this year. Leading into that, you heard Camera by Wilco, spelled with a K for whatever reason. That's the second track off their album Yankee Hotel Foxtrot, the last song on that album that I've been playing in my rotating sets. And that led out of the full version of Judo Flip by Asheru. And this piece is the A'u by Michael Boshian with Rashid Ali. This is from the album Go Groove, and this will transition into Shilpa Ray. Hardly Strictly Americana takes a core of folk and Americana, but I'm something notoriously of a genre agnostic. I'd like to think it's all coherent, but perhaps my cats would think differently. Perhaps my cats who hear the entire set think differently and would tell me if they could speak English. Who knows? Hopefully you're enjoying the music regardless.

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My name is Nicoletta. This is Hardly Strictly Americana, airing every Sunday from 10 a.m. to 12 noon, in between the Better Way Gospel Hour and Dead Air with Blind Melon. And on today's set, you just heard I Am Still Here by Tom Waits, off his album Alice. I've bumped that several times and finally managed to squeeze it in, which is kind of ironic because it's short, so it should be easy to do. But that led out of Koma Dokara by Japanese pianist and singer Akiko Yano. That's from her eponymous album. You also heard I Say Love by Ellie Winninger from the album Little Red Wagon. That led out of Behind the Veil by Mauricio from the album Grief in Exile. And that led out of After Hours by Shilpa Ray from the album Dora Girl, which I've been mining for material quite a bit lately. And this piece is Port New by Pierre Bensoussan from the album Aswan. We'll kick things up a bit for the end of the first half, so look forward to that. And in the meantime, enjoy the rest of this lovely guitar piece. Don't worry, it won't be too much of an assault on the senses, but it will get a bit louder after this ends.

0: And we closed the first hour with The Final Frame by Michael Kiwanuka from his album Love and Hate, and that led out of Come Undone by Marika Hackman from her album Any Human Friend. This is Hardly Strictly Americana. Moving on to the second half in just a moment.
1: Next time you go camping or hiking in the backcountry, keep in mind, there are bears out there. When you trash the campground or leave food exposed for them to eat, you're ruining their home. They may think they like to eat human food, but what it really does is make bears more dangerous and risk their well-being. Make sure to dispose of all trash properly, and when backpacking in bear-abundant areas, keep food in a bear can. A trashed campsite is just too much for them to bear. This is KCSB reminding you that bears do care. You should too.
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3: Welcome to 2026 Talks, where we're following our democracy in historic times.
4: Hey, how are you?
5: Blanche's so-called deal does nothing to stop the IRS sweetheart deal that lets Trump and his family cheat their way out of tens of millions of dollars in taxes.
3: Senate Minority Leader Chuck Schumer is joining those doubting that a deal acting Attorney General Todd Blanche reached with two holdout Senate Republicans is binding. To advance a confirmation vote towards becoming the nation's chief prosecutor, Blanche affirmed an anti-weaponization fund won't go forward and says there will be limits to IRS protections for President Donald Trump and his family. Democrats and anti-corruption advocates call his assurances meaningless and say in office, Blanche would carry out attacks on Trump's political enemies. Despite Blanche's assurance about the nearly $2 billion to be given to people who claim they were unfairly prosecuted, Trump still favors it.
6: I view that fund as a positive, and a lot of Republicans do too, not so many Democrats. And it's not only for that, it's for other things too. People that have been treated unfairly, that have been weaponized by a corrupt government.
3: Maine Republican Senator Susan Collins' tough re-election bid is under pressure from the Blanche nomination. Brett Edkins with the nonprofit Stand Up America says Blanche slowed the investigation into the fatal ICE shooting of a young father in Maine last month.
7: I'm not sure what more Susan Collins needs to see to understand that Todd Blanche has one client. It's Donald Trump and his administration and his ICE forces, not the American people.
3: The State Department is making permanent a requirement that visitors from 50 countries will have to put up large bonds to get visas. The White House says each visitor will have to post $20,000 in order to curb visa overstays, but advocates argue it will deter legitimate travel. DHS Secretary Mark Wayne Mullen says the controversy is another sign of partisanship, making immigration reform

The following program, including call-ins and day-and-date references, was previously recorded. 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

dreams till sunbeam find you. Sweet dream that leave all worries behind you. But in your dreams, whatever they be,

of course, Louis Armstrong's version of Dream Little Dream of Me. I've been wanting to feature that for a bit. This, meanwhile, is Mist Line by the Japanese producer Nojabes from the Samurai Champloo soundtrack. You heard one of Fat John's pieces from the same soundtrack earlier. It was, the soundtrack was divided between the two. We'll have a new submission from Mike Byrne up next on today's edition of Hardly Strictly Americana. 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

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This piece is Testament from Andrew McKelvey's Many Worlds, which will have a spoken word bit up in a moment. You just also heard Grinning in Your Face by Amethyst Kaya from her album Dig. That led out of Black-Hearted Queen by Scout Niblet from her album This Fool Can Die Now. And you heard Johnny Cash's somewhat naughty version of Let the Train Blow the Whistle from the album American Recordings. And last but not least, we began the set with The Belt by Mike Byrne. That's a new single he put out this year. Thanks for tuning in. Hardly Strictly Americana continues on until 12 noon.

testament, a proclamation of fact that cannot be known. Realities blossom in every instant, branching into the infinite. Unfelt, you split unfathomably into every you. The best, the worst, and all possibilities. The mundane and the horrific. Sublime. Your realities outnumbered infinitely by those in which you are null, compounding relentlessly. We are splitters, and we are the split, the cause and the effect, as 8 billion plus uncountable

Chaos.

We're nearing the end of today's episode of Hardly Strictly Americana, which is on every Sunday from 10 a.m. to 12 noon in between the Better Way Gospel Hour and Dead Air with Blind Melon. You just heard God's Monkey, which was a collaboration between David Sylvian and Robert Fripp, released on the compilation Everything and Nothing. That led out of Violently by Natalie Press from her eponymous album. Preceded by The Hunters from Alison Russell's album Outside Child, and that led out of Medicine by Huck from their eponymous album. It's spelled H-A-J-K in their Norwegian. I don't think I'm pronouncing that right. This piece is Ride Me Up by Manu Katché from his album Unstatic, and we'll have two more songs to close things out before I hand things over to Blind Melon, but in the meantime, enjoy Manu Katché's chops on the drums and the great symbiosis with him and his band.

Hello and welcome back to KCSB FM in Santa Barbara. I'm DJ Banks and you are now listening to The Second Sex, a show where we play music made by women for women. Today is the last week of The Second Sex before we go on break until October, and it's also my first show alone. Previously this month we've been joined by DJ Maddie, but she's left where she's about to go abroad to Ireland, so we wish her the best of luck. Today, for our last show, I thought that we would do sort of a homage to all the stuff that we've played in the last month during summer session A, plus a couple things that I personally like. If you weren't tuned in, we first started off by playing some Riot Girl, then some more garage rock, and then in the past couple weeks, we've moved into some folk. So today I've picked out some old and new folk with some indie pop, and then we have a nice, fun little garage rocky guitar song before the end. We're going to start off today with a song called The Sun by Mira. We hope you guys enjoy. Thank you for tuning in today.

Hello and welcome back to KCSB FM in Santa Barbara. I'm DJ Banks, and if you didn't already know, you're listening to The Second Sex, a show where we play music made by women for women. Today I'm kind of continuing a little bit with the folky vibe that me and DJ Maddie were playing last week before she left to go home, before she goes to study abroad in Ireland. So the last song that you've heard was Telepathic Desert by Diane Cluck. This is from her 2004 album called Ovenil/Ovenil. She actually drew her own cover art for this album, which I thought was pretty cool. I'm gonna try to describe it. It's the shape of a woman standing in grass, and her mouth kind of looks like she's screaming a little bit. Diane describes her own music as intuitive folk, which I feel she has very simple production, which I think helps her voice really shine. I was kind of surprised that she didn't have more listens, or that more people weren't listening to her. And she actually worked alongside other artists in New York in the early 2000s at the Sidewalk Cafe. You might recognize names like Regina Spektor and Kimya Dawson. Before that, you heard Tangled Man Remastered by Anne Briggs. This is from her 1971 album, The Time Has Come. Anne Briggs was an English folk singer who never achieved super widespread commercial success, but she was an important figure in the British folk revival. She's said to have inspired the artist Sandy Denny, who you might hear later if time allows. She retired from music in 1973, only 2 years after this album came out, and moved to Scotland with her family. She reportedly hated recording her music and the way it sounded. Reading that kind of made me upset, because the thing that I liked the most about her music was that it just is sometimes so nice to have simple guitar and vocals. It felt like the listener is kind of in the room with her, which I really enjoyed. And then I'm actually going to go study abroad in Scotland in January, so it was fun to have a nice little Scotland mention. Before that, you heard Believer by Marina Allen. This is from her 2021 album called Candle Power, which is her first solo album. There was some really fun talk singing in the beginning of the song. Her talking voice kind of reminded me of Danielle from Haim to me, but obviously the music is very sonically different. She's based in Los Angeles, like everyone else ever, but I'm from LA, so that was kind of a nice call out. But she went to Bennington in Vermont, which is a liberal arts college that the book The Secret History is based off of. If any of you have heard of that, there she studied music, but also philosophy and painting, which I think fits in with her music pretty well to me. Before that, you heard Hitched by Maria Taylor. This is her first solo album, released in 2005, titled 1111. I really liked the cover of this album. It kind of has like a faceless wooden doll on it that's like sitting and kind of leaning. Somehow it has expression, even though there is no expression because there is no face. She's also a member of the duo Azur Ray with Orenda Fink. When looking this up, the Wikipedia page told me that Taylor Swift once put a song from them called Sleep on a breakup playlist on her Tumblr. That kind of made me laugh, and then I went and listened to the song, and it was actually pretty good, so, you know, in Taylor Swift we trust. She was also a member of the band Bright Eyes with Connor Oberst, who you might know him from his work with Phoebe Bridgers. They did an album together called Better Oblivion Community Center. And Maria Taylor is from Birmingham, Alabama, which I thought was pretty fun. It's like a nice little change from everyone else. Before that, you heard The Siren Song by Casey and Clayton. This is from their 2017 album by the same name. They are a Canadian folk and roots duo from Saskatchewan. They're second cousins, so I think it's kind of fun when people are related. I think we have some other sisters later down the line here today. They toured with Wilco before making this album, which I thought was really fun. I think I've been listening to a lot of Wilco this summer. The album with Billy Bragg I've been listening to that one a lot. And actually, Wilco produced this album. The lead vocalist, Jeff Tweedy, he produced this album after their tour. They haven't released anything as a duo since 2020, but their lead singer, Casey Lee Anderson, is releasing her debut solo album in October. I'm kind of excited about that. I'm excited to see much of it on her own. Obviously,
the show is called The Second Sex. Any more music by women, I would love. I want it. And then the first song that you heard is a personal new favorite of mine called The Sun by Mira. This is from her 2002 album titled Advisory Committee. This is her second full album. It starts off kind of folky with soft guitar, and then it builds in the second half of the song as her voice gets stronger, which I think is my favorite kind of song. She actually began in the music scene of Olympia, Washington in the late 1990s. She went to Evergreen State College and taught herself guitar. So there in Washington in the 90s, she was surrounded by the riot girl music scene of the time, but her music is definitely more indie pop and folky. But still, female vocalist, female writer, that's really important. And she actually worked at a campus cafe that was vegan with Kimya Dawson, who she was later signed to the same label with, titled K Records. And then next up, we have... The next song is pretty upbeat. Then we have some more folk. We have a cover, but you'll be listening to Reset Button by Haley Blaze. Please enjoy.

If you didn't know, I'm DJ Binks, and you've been listening to The Second Sex. And the last song that you just heard is New Magic 2 by Esther Rose. This is from her 2023 album titled Safe to Run. This song, an album, and artist in general, was a recommendation from DJ Maddie, who I've co-hosted this show with, who is now gone off to Ireland to study abroad. DJ Maddie described Esther Rose as fun, twangy folk. We definitely hear that in this song. I think I was trying to decide if it felt a little bit more poppy to me, but the guitar at the end is definitely folky, so we'll keep it at folk. She's based in New Orleans, Louisiana, which, if you caught it, is a lyric that's mentioned in this song, which I thought was fun. Her voice is unique. I feel like a lot of artists in the 2010s and 2020s who are making sort of folky, indie, country, pop, I just said every genre ever. Her voice is unique, it's super fun and happy, and it reminds me of Jess Williamson and Waxahachie a little bit, who are both artists that I enjoy listening to and who we played last week. Before that, you heard Greenville, sung by Angel Olsen. This is another Lucinda Williams cover. If any of you were tuned in last week, I played a cover of Something About What Happens When We Talk. I think in comparing this version to the original, her voice is maybe not as emotional as Lucinda's, but I still like it a lot. I really just like Angel Olsen's voice. If you stop comparing it to Lucinda, it's so good. I actually can't remember which version I heard first. This single released in 2023, and I remember listening to it my senior year of high school, and I don't think I really knew who Lucinda Williams was at the time, so maybe the reason I like this cover is because I might have heard it first. But Angel Olsen is from St. Louis, Missouri. She's released 6 albums. If you're looking for recommendations, I really like her 2022 album called Big Time and her 2011 EP titled Some Things Cosmic. And then before that, you heard Black Eyed Susan by Shirley Collins and Dolly Collins. This is from their album titled The Power of the Love Knot, which was released in 2000 on Spotify, but I believe it's from a couple decades earlier. They were a sister duo from the UK. Shirley was the more well-known one of the two. She was an important part of the British folk revival. Dorothy was older. She did some odd jobs in London in the 60s before they were both active. She worked as a bus conductor before they started making music together. Their last album recorded together was in 1979, and they both retired by the 80s, which is kind of a theme with a lot of, if you're trying to look for like niche female folk artists, a lot of them were only active for like 5 years before retiring. And then before that, if you caught the a cappella, that was The Wagoner's Lad by Peggy Seeger, who's actually the sister of Pete Seeger. This is from an album called Folk Songs of Courting and Complaint, which was released on Spotify in 1995. She was actually married to other English singer-songwriter Ewan McColl until his death in 1989, and there is a story behind this. So she visited the People's Republic of China in the 1950s, and then the US government tried to revoke her passport due to anti-communist attitudes and McCarthyism in the US. And then after that, she just kept traveling around, and she met Ewan McColl in London, where she was performing with the folk group called The Ramblers. And then in order to gain British citizenship, be with Ewan McColl, and escape the United States, she actually married Scottish folk singer Alex Campbell in Paris in 1959, because at the time, Ewan McColl was married. But then somehow both of them got divorced, and then they got married in, I think, I want to say 1979. It was actually really fun to go on the Wikipedia page. I was like, oh, she's Pete Seeger's sister. No, she has a whole story of her own, which I really enjoyed. And then before that, you heard Reset Button by Hayley Blaze. This is from her 2023 album Wisecrack. I discovered Hayley from her 2020 song titled Be Your Own Muse. I listened to it nonstop in high school, and actually kind of a lot last fall too. I love her voice. I feel like it's perfect girl indie pop. I would listen to it forever. Her Wikipedia page described her voice as, and her music as, nostalgia pop, which I think is true, but it might just also be nostalgic for me. And she got her start on YouTube
making blogs and covers in the 2010s. Last week, Maddie and I were discussing the rise of TikTok stars, and I guess I wonder if that's the same, if we would put that on the same level as YouTube stars, or if we put it different. But if you like that song, Hailey Blaze is releasing an album in 3 weeks under the duo True Matt and Laurel. The album is titled Angel So Bad. I believe it comes out on August 26th. And then I have a couple songs left for you. And the first one up is titled White T-Shirt by Lael Nael. I hope you enjoy.

I'm DJ Banks, and you've been listening to The Second Sex, a show where we play music made for women by women. The last song that you just heard is Undertow by Ivy. This is from their 2000 album titled Long Distance. Ivy formed in 1994 with lead singer Dominique Durand, and this is a little bit of a flashback, but just to a month ago, because I believe I played a different song by Ivy, I think Dying Star, on the first show that I did this summer about a month and a half ago. They were active between 1994 and 2012, but they actually just came back in 2025. They released an album called Traces of You. I haven't listened to it, so I can't recommend, but I guess I think after this, maybe I will. Before that, you heard Martian Saints by Mary Lou Lord. This was a personal favorite that I put on the playlist today after searching. This is from a 2022 compilation album titled She'd Be a Diamond. I think this is the most upbeat song that I put on the playlist for today. It's maybe a little bit of an homage to some of the Riot Girl stuff we were doing in early July. It's super fun guitar. When I listen to it, it makes me want to dance around. Mary Lou Lord actually started street performing or busking in Boston around the subway stations and in the Red Line. Around the Red Line. I'm not from Boston. I believe it's a subway station. And she was friends with Kurt Cobain from Nirvana, and she toured with Elliott Smith in the 90s. And then before that, you heard also another favorite of mine, White T-Shirt by Lael Nael. This is a single from 2023. The cover is a photo of her with the exposure turned all the way up with a clothesline hanging behind her with, I think, white sheets on it, and it almost looks like she has angel wings. I don't know if that's on purpose or if that's my mind playing tricks on me, but this song is kind of lo-fi guitar, but her voice kind of reminds me of some of the older folk stuff that we were listening to earlier. She was born on a farm in rural Virginia, where she returned to during the pandemic. A lyric in that song says, "I'm reading Nabokov tonight," which I thought, my note says LOL. I think that's really good and funny. It fits in with the title of the show. If you didn't know, this has been The Second Sex. I'm DJ Banks, and I'm actually taking a short programming hiatus for the rest of the summer while I travel and go home for a little bit, but The Second Sex should be back in October. Just me, not DJ Maddie. If you've been tuning in, she's now going to be in Ireland, but I will be here back in October. I want to say thank you so much for listening and tuning in, and if you like girl music or you want to hear more girl music, be sure to tune back in October. Thank you.

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0: An international traveler bringing abortion pills into the U.S.
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0: And a conservative activist trying to stop them.
3: Chemical abortion pills are flooding into Texas borders.
0: Today on Reveal, the new abortion pill battleground. But first, this news. From the Center for Investigative Reporting and PRX, this is Reveal. I'm Al Letson. Allow me to introduce you to an exclusive ring of New England society.
4: You have to know somebody.
5: You do have to know somebody.
4: Everybody. Wait, really?
5: No, yeah.
6: Like, it's really, like, competitive to get into volunteer here. Like, people try to get in, and they're not accepting because they have so many requests to volunteer.
0: If you do know somebody and you get off the waiting list, you'll be invited to a nondescript office space for an afternoon shift. You'll sit on a couch, squeeze between boxes of supplies, and get to work.
4: What are you guys up to right now?
7: We are writing cards. It says, "We wish you the best," the map, and that's on the back of the map
6: card. And
7: they
6: get included with the packets.
0: Those packets are shipments of pills, doses of two drugs that are the gold standard for medication abortion. And they are coming from the MAP, the Massachusetts Medication Abortion Access Project. After the fall of Roe v. Wade in 2022, people on both sides of the abortion debate expected the number of abortions to plummet. But in the years since, there's been a twist. The number of abortions nationwide is up. And one of the key players making it happen is the MAP. This hour, we'll be following how the way people get abortions has shifted, how that's put opponents on the defensive, and how underground activists are working to future-proof access. Reporter Nina Martin and producer Sophie Bridges went to the Boston area to visit the MAP. They start on the street outside where they think the offices are.
8: So, let's try to figure out
9: how to
8: get in.
9: Should we try alleyway?
8: Yes, let's try the alleyway.
9: I do think everybody is idling because they're here for the weed shop.
8: My producer Sophie and I are standing in front of the address we've been given for the MAP. But what we see is a weed shop.
6: It has a little bit of a jail-like quality.
9: This can't be right.
8: Okay. We knew that one of the country's major abortion providers would want to fly under the radar, but not like this.
9: Wow, we really do go in through the weed shop. That's crazy.
8: We soon learned that sharing a building with a dispensary is actually very intentional. It lets the MAP piggyback on some of their security features. It's just one of the careful choices plotted out by the woman we're here to see, Dr. Angel Foster, a professor of medication abortion studies at the University of Ottawa and the co-founder of the MAP.
10: So welcome to our office. This is where 3,000 to 3,500 abortions take place each month.
8: When Angel says up to 3,500 abortions take place here, she's not talking about patients coming in. There's no waiting room, no exam table, no ultrasound machine. What there is about $500,000 worth of the abortion drug mifepristone stacked up to the ceiling in little orange boxes.
10: I mean, this is effectively